0: Iran's Museum of Contemporary Art put on a display six works by three American pop artists of the 1960s, mainly chosen for the anti-war themes. The pieces come from the museum's large collection of American and European modern art that was acquired by the wife of the former Shah in the 1970s. Britain's celebrating the 100th birthday of its beloved nature broadcaster, David Attenborough. NPR's Fatima Al-Kassab reports.
1: In London's Trafalgar Square, fans dressed as bumblebees and lions gathered to wish Sir David a happy birthday. Commuter Andriana Naidu stopped to pay tribute to the man considered a national treasure in Britain.
2: His voice, I think British people connect his voice with nature and good things.
1: He first appeared on British TV back in the 1950s. Over the decades, his documentaries, which have seen him cuddle gorillas, get up close to blue whales, and explore the mating rituals of fireflies, have given hundreds of millions of viewers a closer look at the wonders of the natural world. Fatima Al-Kassab, NPR News, London.
0: The NBA's Philadelphia 76ers are donating 500 tickets to upcoming playoff games to local community groups. The move aims to keep more Sixers fans in the arena and prevent New York Knicks fans from taking over. Tonight, 250 frontline medical personnel and 250 local educators are attending. 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
4: Welcome to In Focus, presented by IRSC Public Media. I'm Justin Breckenridge, and today we're chatting with Valinda Mata and Elliot Mata of the Victoria Rose Foundation, a local nonprofit dedicated to providing support for families who have children battling pediatric cancer. Everyone, welcome, and thanks for coming on.
5: Thank you for having us.
4: So, for the listeners out there who have never heard of you, who are you guys, and tell us a little bit about your story.
5: I appreciate the question. Again, my name is Elliot Mata. I'm actually the father of Victoria Rose. Victoria Rose is my daughter. We created the Tory Rose Foundation as a result of, unfortunately, the path of caring for a child that has cancer. My daughter passed away in 2023 after a short battle with cancer. And throughout that process, we saw many families struggling financially speaking as they care for their child. So the Tory Rose Foundation was created to generate funds and provide financial assistance to families of children that are battling pediatric cancer.
4: I'm so sorry for your loss, and I really do appreciate you sharing that story with us. How do you think that being able to share Victoria's story like this helps other people?
5: It's another great question. I think when you are in a space that your child is battling cancer, it's very easy for you to feel alone because not many people will be able to relate to you in that context. So having a family like us that have experienced the struggle and the fight that it is, it's very important for a person just to be able to relate with us. And then through all us, the support through our friends, families, and donors, being able to support them financially is also something that we try to do our best.
4: You definitely got at it there, but what are some of those key ways that you guys help to assist the families who are going through this?
5: That's great. So we've actually partnered with Boston Children's Hospitals. I'll take a step back there. Boston Children's Hospital is one of the most renowned hospitals in the world. They treat children of all different ailments all across the world. So while Tori was going through her battle, Boston Children's Hospital was one of the most innovative and risk-taking hospitals that was willing to do things that maybe a traditional hospital either doesn't have the resources for or the expertise for. And they gave Victoria the best fighting chance. So the way that we partner is Boston Children's Hospital each month contacts us and refers us family with a child that's either inpatient currently in need or outpatient currently in need. Once they refer us a family, we send them a check, no questions asked, for a designated amount.
4: So if you're that family who's receiving some of this money, How does that work from their end?
5: Another great question. So it's very simple. When your child is battling cancer, and with all due respect to other organizations that help family, our objective was to provide financial assistance with no strings attached. What we really wanted to do was provide financial assistance based on the referrals of Boston Children's Hospital, because generally speaking, when the hospital asks you for help via family, you understand that it's actually a child in need. Unfortunately, it's very easy to get solicitations via email or solicitations from all across the globe, and you really have a tough time figuring out if this person that's actually soliciting funds from you is in need. So for us to protect our foundation and to honor the stewardship of the donor dollars that we receive, we partner with hospitals, and we're actually in the process now of partnering with another hospital, Nemours Children's Hospital, where Victoria was originally treated. So to answer your question, in summary, we partner with hospitals, and once the hospitals refers a family in need, we provide financial assistance in a form of cash with no questions asked.
4: What would you say are some of those typical expenses that the money like this goes towards?
5: That's perfect. So usually when a family is going through this battle, and like myself, and actually something that I should have added earlier as context, it's very easy for you, unfortunately, to lose your job when you're caring for your child. I unfortunately experienced that. As I experienced that, I was fortunate in my sphere of influence with my friends, family, that I was able to get a lot of donations that allowed me to keep my home, keep the lights on in my house, feed my family, pay my car notes, do things to that. The expenses just don't stop. So just because your child is sick and in a hospital, your mortgage is still due, your light bill still due, family is still getting hungry. So what we aim to do was really just provide that financial assistance and ask families to do it what they want to do with their funds as they so please.
4: You know, I think most people have a pretty good idea that cancer can get expensive real quick, but I was hoping you could just sort of explain just how crushing it can truly be if you're not ready for it.
5: When I went into the whole experience with Victoria, I was working at a good organization with medical benefits, and all of that was great. I was one of the fortunate ones. But like I previously mentioned, through that battle, I ended up losing my job, and things quickly changed. We talked about daily nights rates of $5,000 plus, medications that were no more than a few ounces being worth hundreds of dollars of, and medication that she needed to take several times a week. So quickly, the veil came between us, and we knew that without the financial assistance that we were fortunate to receive from friends and family, we soon would have been out of a house and out of everything that is necessary to live. So to answer your question directly, it can quickly get into the tens and even to the hundreds of thousands for someone that doesn't have medical insurance. And sometimes the medical insurance in itself could not be enough. Cancer is a very specialized disease. And unfortunately, just the normal state of the insurance industry, when your child is suffering and a doctor's proposing an innovative treatment, it's not a snap of a finger that that gets approved through the insurance. So sometimes to support your child, you have to dig into your pocket, similar to what we did.
4: With all of that being said, from your vantage point, would you say that there's a gap in service for this kind of thing?
5: From my experience and understanding that I'm not an expert in that field, I will unequivocally say, just through my experience, absolutely yes. I was one of the best insurance carriers at that point. I won't say who they are, because I do think that the insurance carriers do to the best of their ability or the way that they're structured. But with a good job and with a good insurance company at that point, while I still had my job, there was still significant gaps, whether it was paying for hotels, paying for food, the balance of, as we traveled to Boston, having somewhere for us to pay for hotels while at the same time paying for our mortgage at home. So yes, there are significant gaps. And one of the thoughts that I like to bring up is I don't feel that families that are struggling with a child and that being so burdensome and troublesome on the mind should have the financial struggles associated with going through this battle with pediatric cancer.
4: I think that's a great segue, because obviously this is a situation that no one should ever have to go through, and the financial burden is just another thing on top of that. So What kind of pressure does this truly add to someone when they're going through this?
6: It puts a significant amount of pressure. We have to rely on friends and community. And just to get to the next step, we take it one day at a time. So like my husband said, if there's a medication that Tori needed or something like that, we would just kind of have to take it one step at a time. So understanding the needs of the families is what helps us do what we do. There are some children that have to travel like we did. So just the cost of travel, rental cars, things like that. Raising families in the hospital, you know, if they have siblings and all of that is very, very challenging. Medical equipment that is not covered by insurance, clothing that is accessible for IVs and all the things that come along with fighting cancer. There's a lot. There's a lot in there. So we try to help where we can, but there are definitely gaps and we need to kind of bring awareness to families that are struggling at the moment and see where we can support.
4: Why would you say that it's important to keep these conversations about this kind of thing alive?
5: One is, simply said, no child should ever have to battle pediatric cancer. And why children are getting cancer needs to be a very high priority as a nation. That is the first reason why. The second reason why is similar to what I said earlier, which is somebody has to step up and be for those families there. We went through the pain, and that pain lives with us every day. But one of the bright spots throughout all this was that fortunately, just through my life and families and friends and positions that I've been in, I had a very vast network that stepped up to help me financially. But I also saw what happens in the hospitals. I saw the single dad of three that was a police officer that had to continue working while his child was alone in getting cancer treatments. I, again, experienced myself losing a job and the medical people that obviously care of your daughter letting you know when the coverage was going to last. And the rates of several thousand dollars a night plus medicine just to have a fight through all of it. I think that what inevitably happens, and it's a good thing in that regard, not too many people go through what we went through, but at the same time, that creates a vacuum and not enough information is out there of how, not only how horrific the disease is to the child, but what it does to the entire family.
4: So you guys don't only provide financial assistance, you're also a shoulder to lean on as these families go through an immensely challenging part of their lives. So I was hoping you could speak to the effect of that support system.
5: I, through my career and my current position, have made myself aware of additional resources out there, whether it is leveraging something like extended stays at hotels. Extended Stay America tends to provide free housing for families as their children are battling cancer, whether it's the Ronald McDonald House, whether it's working through the American Cancer Society's Road to Recovery program or their national hotline that they have out there that literally becomes another non-biased source for information. When you're in the hospital and the doctors are telling you things, it's not always easy for you to dissect what's going on. So just being able to listen to the families and provide them the resources that we know of which all of them come to them at no cost. And just listening to them, when a family knows that you know what you've been through, they listen a little bit closer. They even take some of your advice on medical treatment and questions to ask. And that's very important for them because instead of them figuring out themselves, they're literally learning from our experience to give their child a better fight at it. So when we went through this journey, we had to stand up on someone's shoulders that went through this horrible time. So our foundation is literally paying that back and letting somebody stand on our shoulders, learn from our experiences, and then through our donors, we can provide financial assistance just to see we can help that process just be incrementally easier.
4: Before we move on, I want to ask, what does the phrase Victoria's Warriors mean to you?
6: Victoria was very courageous, very independent. She was a great athlete, soccer player. when she was diagnosed with cancer, she kind of had to morph into this superhero position. So we started calling her Victoria the Warrior. That was her thing. And she just kind of took everything on in that phase, like whatever challenge, she took it head on. Any new medication we had to take, she took it head on. And that's kind of what the children fighting cancer have to do. They have to just kind of put on a brave face and just every day fight whatever battle comes before them. So Victoria's Warriors is important to us because we honor the warriors that are fighting pediatric cancer. And then we also invite the community and friends and families to become Victoria's Warriors and fight for those children as well. So when they join any fundraising events that we have, or if they donate to the foundation, they automatically become a part of our community that's helping other children. So it's a badge that everyone likes to wear. We love cheering on the warriors that are currently fighting.
4: So speaking of Victoria's Warriors, they're going to be showing up in a big way on May 30th. So tell us a little bit about what's happening.
5: This May 30th, we'll have our third annual, what we call Warrior Race. The Warrior Race is a 5K that we do in Jensen Beach with great support from our presenting sponsor, Circa 69. We take a stroll down Indian River Drive there, and we usually have hundreds of runners that come out, of which a large number of them are these young soccer players that I'm talking about that knew Victoria. And it's a great time. We go, we do the 5K. We have a great trophy presentation. We actually also partner with Fleet Feet, who supports our run. We just have a great time. We talk about Victoria. We raise funds, and it's just a big family affair. We have an area there in the grass where the young ones that don't want to necessarily run can kind of frolic and roll around a little bit in the grass there. And it's a great time, but it's really a time for us to not only talk about Victoria and talk about all the great things that she did and continues to do, but I believe that it allows parents to have a better appreciation for what they have in front of them. I've had many parents tell me that every time it comes close to the race, they remember Victoria, and it draws their relationship with their child closer, and they'll give their child that extra hug and that extra kiss so they can be grounded that tomorrow's never promised. We were regular folks in April of 2023 that went to the hospital because Victoria had headaches after complaining for a couple of weeks. As a normal parent, we just thought that she needed glasses. But even after getting glasses, it still wasn't really working out. She was diagnosed with a tumor, and only 5.5 months later, she went to be in heaven with God. So a lot of parents that knew me very well, knew Victoria very well, saw that in a blink of an instant, how your life can just get turned upside down. So that's a lot of the reason why we do what we do.
4: So come the day of the run, what kind of atmosphere can people expect?
5: A lot of fun. Victoria, she just like having a good time. She just like having a lot of fun. It's a day that naturally a couple tears come out, but more importantly, it's a day for us to smile, say all the things and do all the things that Victoria would say or do.
6: So to add to that, it is a family fun day. Victoria was very competitive. A lot of her friends are competitive. So we do have medals and trophies and things that you can win. Some people come back to try to beat their time or win first place. We also display stories of children that we've helped. We hope to have one of our warriors come out this year and participate. So that would be nice as well. But it's just a family friendly event, high energy, lots of fun, beautiful location by the water. And we're looking forward to it. It's going to be a great event.
4: And how will the money raised from this event go to help the families?
5: It goes straight to the family's pocket, and the families do what they need. So whether the families are using that to pay a mortgage bill, whether the families are using that to pay a car payment, even to the example that my wife said, which is very prevalent to my daughter, whether it's just to get an ice cream cone. An ice cream cone before a scary MRI can be the difference between a kid being able to have a calm MRI experience or can be a traumatic MRI experience. And in this challenging economic environment that we're in, parents don't always have an extra 10 or 20 bucks for an ice cream cone or something similar. So just being able to intervene and providing a little bit of cash that ultimately makes the experience for the child a little bit easier is 1,000% where our motivation comes from.
4: And for the listeners out there who may not be the most athletic, would you encourage them to just walk the race as well?
6: Absolutely. You can walk, you can run. Like I said, there'll be trophies for all ages. So even if you're first place in walking in your age group, you'll get a trophy. It's a lovely location by the water. So very calming, very soothing. We're going to have some face painting there. So very relaxed environment for those that want to challenge themselves and run and beat their time and be a little bit more competitive. There's space for them as well.
5: And I'll add one more thing to that that's happened organically. It's actually a great time for families within themselves to get together. It's so easy to get caught up in the hustle and bustle of what life brings. We've seen many, many families that don't get together all the time actually come down to our race, purposely walk to have that time to just talk. Whether they're talking about Victoria, whether they're talking about preventing cancer, whether they're just catching up on personal stuff. It's become such an intimate, family, fun environment. And then also competitive for those that want to make it that to my wife's point. It's just a great day. And it's the type of event that all ages come. We've had somebody last year that came that was at the young age of 90 years old. And we had young tykes that 8, 9 years old are trying to win a trophy. So all are welcome. And it's just a great day.
4: Very important question. How can someone register for the race?
6: So they can go to Victoria's website, which is victoriaswarriors.org. On there, there'll be a tab, third annual warrior race, where you can sign up for the race. You can also sign up virtually. So if there's anyone that doesn't live in Florida or can make it to Jensen Beach, they can definitely sign up virtually, walk or run at their pace anytime before May 30th, and then upload their time to the race day page.
5: To my wife's point, we have several ways to sign up. So we have the traditional sign up. We have the virtual sign up, and we also came up with a sign up last year called the old school sign up. So maybe you're not in it for the Victoria Warriors t-shirt, which by the way is very popular, but maybe you're not in it for the Victoria Warrior t-shirt, and maybe you don't need a medal. There's even an old school option there that's very cost effective. You show up, you get a bib, you get timed, you run in, you run out, you collect your trophy, and you fit within your financial budget. So definitely the type of race for all ages, for all genders, for everybody. And we really, really hope to see everybody out there.
4: I'll leave you guys with just one more question. When you reflect on your journey so far, what would you say is the most important thing that you've learned?
5: Before I go directly into what I've learned, I definitely want to give a shout out to Victoria's older sister, Mariah. When you go through a journey like this, you learn to appreciate your family, your immediate family more. And you realize that you owe it to every child that's gone through the battle, and you owe it to every family and child that will go through the battle to raise this. So what I've learned is that cancer is bigger than all of us. And despite the fact that it was very detrimental to us, that is not an excuse to stay quiet.
6: I think I've learned just the fragility of life and learning from the courageousness of Victoria when she received the news of her diagnosis and how she took it head on, and how I can see that same courageousness in all of the children that we help. And also the courageousness of the siblings and the parents and the grandparents of the children. It's just something amazing that I didn't notice in the past. And now I feel like I'm a little bit more open to things like that. We've just learned so much doing this that I think it's just amazing.
4: Well, Valinda, Elliot, thank you so much for coming on In Focus. It's been great talking with you.
6: Thank you.
5: Thank you for having us.
4: We were just talking to the Victoria Rose Foundation about their nonprofit. Thank you for listening, and join us again next week for another edition of In Focus with IRSC Public Media.
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12: From Indian River State College's main campus in Fort Pierce, Florida, this is River Talk. I'm Kathleen Walter. Starting a business can feel like standing at the edge of a vast ocean, uncertain which way to swim. 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That can feel just as overwhelming. But what if you had a guide, someone who's been there, navigated those waters, and wants to help you do the same? That's exactly what the Florida Small Business Development Center at Indian River State College offers. And for more than a decade, Tom Kindred has been that guide for hundreds of entrepreneurs and business owners across the Treasure Coast. Tom is the regional director of the SBDC at Indian River State College, serving St. Lucie, Indian River, Martin, and Okeechobee counties. 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Tom Kindred, welcome to River Talk.
13: Kathleen, that may be the best introduction I've ever had in my entire career with the SBDC. Thank you.
12: That warms my heart. Thank you so much, Tom.
13: Excellent. You summed it all up beautifully. Thank you, Kathleen.
12: Thank you for bringing your terrific broadcasting voice to the show today. So grateful.
13: I don't know that I have one of those, but I appreciate you thinking so, yes.
12: Well, let's start with the most basic question. What exactly is the Small Business Development Center, and how is it different from other business resources people might have heard of?
13: Excellent question, and I always appreciate that question. The Florida SBDC at Indian River State College is a federally funded program through the SBA. Our mandate and mission is simple. We are here to provide credentialed business consulting to entrepreneurs and small business owners and operators to help them start, grow, and succeed in business. And I think what might be one of those key differences from other organizations is my perspective in all of this, Kathleen. As you noted in your introduction, I had 25 years of real world in the trench experience in owning, operating small businesses. I tell folks all the time, where the real value at the SBDC comes in is leveraging all of that experience, not just from me, but from the other consultants and staff that work at the SBDC. I encourage people, leverage us, use us. My greatest education in all of that experience came from the mistakes and the failures. And my goal is to let folks know how to avoid some of those mistakes that I made in my small business journey.
12: So how should people use the words leverage and use you and your team? And talk to us about the training offerings.
13: Meet with us. We are a small center. We are part of what's called the Florida SBDC Network. There are 9 centers across the state of Florida. We are all housed and hosted at academic institutions. We are the only SBDC at a state college. We are very, very fortunate and lucky to have this SBDC along the Treasure Coast.

0: more. I like to say he gets it. He understands entrepreneurship. He understands small business, its value, and what makes it important in our community. And so we're lucky to have this. The easiest way is just meet with us. Talk to us. Tell us what's going on in your business. Let's connect you to some resources. And you mentioned training. I will also tell you again, I can't help, if I'm going to talk about training, I can't help but mention Indian River State College's School of Continuing Education has training programs for small business owners and operators. We're meeting constantly with the School of Continuing Education to partner on those trainings. Indian River State College School of Business has incredible offerings for those looking to get involved in entrepreneurship and small business. There's certifications. You don't even have to go through the whole degree program. Come take some classes that could help your business and pick up a certification along the way. But for us, because we are a small center, we really focus our efforts on that one-on-one face-to-face consulting effort. But we also have some very high-end training programs. One is called Profit Mastery. Profit Mastery is a 16-hour deep dive into better understanding, better managing your organization's financials. We get rave reviews on that training program. We also offer training for QuickBooks. I don't see how we call ourselves a small business assistance program if we're not supporting QuickBooks. It is the gold standard in bookkeeping and accounting for small business owners. We offer a digital media boot camp where we take folks through some basic steps and preparing them to launch their business and leverage and better use digital marketing and social media. We have team building training. So, again, just contact us. Look at the resources, participate, and get engaged. That is the way to leverage this program.
1: You and your team do so much. Walk us through what happens when someone reaches out to the SBDC for the first time. What does that initial conversation look like?
0: We're going to ask a couple of basic questions first. And the first most basic question is, are you in business yet or not? If you check that box, not in business yet, then we have a little bit of a pathway to get started. We offer a class called Smart Start Orientation. I teach that class. It's about a 2.5-hour overview of the basics of starting a business. Once that entrepreneur has completed that Start Smart Orientation, then they can move on and have a face-to-face, one-on-one consulting session with a consultant. If you're already in business, then you're going to immediately meet with a consultant. They're going to immediately say, how can we help? How can we bring value to your business? Maybe you just want to talk about government contracting. Then great. Then we'll immediately connect you with that part of our program. Maybe you need help with QuickBooks. We'll immediately connect you with our resources in QuickBooks. Maybe you want marketing assistance. So it depends on what you need, but either pathway, you're gonna eventually get that face-to-face meeting with a consultant, and we're gonna figure out how we can bring value to your operation.
1: I want to dig into something that doesn't get talked about as much as startups, and that is existing businesses that want to scale up. You've got a successful bakery with one location. How do you know if you're ready to open a second? Or you've been doing steady business for 5 years, but you can't seem to break through to the next level. That's where a lot of business owners find themselves stuck, isn't it?
0: It absolutely is. Scaling a business, growing that business, is probably one of the toughest issues in small business. Number one, it requires a couple of things. Number one, it requires people. You've got to have the people to grow. That's a whole issue by itself. Second issue is it's going to require potentially capital. You may have to expand the building. You may have to, you know, buy additional inventory. So capital becomes an issue. One of the ways that we can help in scaling a business is the SBDC has access to multiple high-end industry databases. We have access to a database called BizMiner, Reference USA, Vertical IQ, and we will probably start with taking a little bit of a deep dive into the actual industry sector. So bakery, as you mentioned, we would probably begin to do some industry research on bakeries. What does the bakery industry look like? What are the trends in that industry? What do the financial ratios look like in that industry? Then we're going to compare all that information to where you're at in your particular business. Are you profitable?

0: profitable today? Are you making the kind of margins and profit that the industry's making? If you're not, we need to fix that problem first. If you are, then there's opportunities there for growth. We're going to look at the collateral situation with you, the income, the cash flow. Can we help you get access to capital? So multiple ways we can help that business begin that process to scale and grow. But you're absolutely right. It's an important issue for a lot of small business owners.
1: Let's talk about business plans. A lot of people think that those are just for startups, but I imagine they're just as critical for businesses trying to scale. What's your take, and what makes a business plan actually useful rather than just a document that sits in a drawer?
0: Again, excellent question. Business plans are critical and vital to a small business owner and operator. And probably most important reason is for your previous question. I'm ready to scale. I'm ready to grow. All right. What does that look like? What does all that mean to you? What are the projections? Where do you want to be? Where are you? And where are you housing all this information? It's the business plan. The whole purpose in that business plan, for me, in my opinion, two things. Number one is it forces you to do research. You've got all these questions. Now we got to go do some research, and we're gonna compile all that inside that business plan. Number two, it forces us to sit down and answer the tough questions. If I want to grow, where am I getting the people to grow? What does growth look like? Do I need to add additional lines? Do I need to seek out additional sources of revenue? All of that's going to be compiled inside that business plan. It forces us to sit down and put all of this on paper. We're going to address the pitfalls, the risk in all of this growth. We're going to address that. What's the marketplace look like? What's our competition look like? Where do we put all that information? It's in that business plan. And business plans are not, as you point out, are not something we just write once and put up on the shelf. This should be a document that we're using every day, number one, to make sure we're on track. I love to talk about KPIs, key performance indicators. What are those handful of key performance indicators that you're using as an owner and a manager to monitor every day to make sure, am I on track? Are we on track to achieve those goals that we have set for ourselves to scale this business up? Where is all that? It's inside that business plan. And I will also tell you, we have a tool. We use a tool called Live Plan exclusively. It is a menu-driven, intuitive business planning tool. What I love about this tool is we get a client connected to Live Plan. They register. They get inside Live Plan. They can invite us in as editors. So I can work right alongside the business owner as we build that business plan. I can help them review the projections. I can pull some market research, financial benchmarks. I can help put those into that business plan. So it's an incredible tool, and it is one that we use every day. And now Live Plan has an AI feature. Of course it does. Everything's got AI now. But it really is a very easy tool to use for an entrepreneur and a small business owner to really put together their thoughts, where they've been, where they want to go, and how they're going to get there.
1: Okay, my next question before we go to break is about you. And you touched on this a little bit earlier. You've run your own businesses, retail and restaurants, which are notoriously challenging industries. How does that real world experience inform the advice that you give, especially when it comes to growth and expansion?
0: I would never tell anybody that I have all the answers or that I'm always right, but I can tell you that 25 years of experience really allows me to see things from a perspective of experience, from a perspective of some very tough times, the reality of business, managing people, managing processes, customer service, capital access. There's two primary reasons a lot of startups fail. We always talk about the capital issue, but really one of the other primary reasons is just management experience. And that's what I was able to get in those 25 years. And I tell people all the time, listen, I learned everything the hard way. Had I had access to the SBDC, I'd have been in that office once a week, if not every day. running problems past people, getting feedback, getting advice. But I had to learn all that the hard way. So not that I know it all or I'll be right all the time, but I can tell you this much. I've seen an awful lot of issues and problems in business, and it just allows me to bring all that, up early so people can maybe avoid where I went.
1: Lessons learned. Yes. Tom, this is incredibly helpful. When we come back, I want to talk about access to capital, especially for businesses that are scaling, and more on the specialized services that SBDC offers, like government contracting and digital marketing. You're listening to River Talk. We'll be right back.
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1: Welcome back to River Talk. We're talking with Tom Kindred, Regional Director of the Florida Small Business Development Center at Indian River State College. Before the break, we discussed how the SBDC helps both new entrepreneurs and established businesses that want to scale up. Now I want to dig into some of the more specialized services that can really accelerate growth. Tom, let's pick up where we left off. Access to capital is often the biggest challenge for businesses trying to scale. The SBDC doesn't provide loans, but you do help people secure financing. Can you walk us through how that works, especially for businesses that are past the startup phase?
0: I think it's important to lead with this, again, which is an excellent question, and thank you for bringing up capital access. But I'd like to lead with simply saying that I want everyone to understand that just like your business, the SBDC at Indian River State College is a quasi-business. I have goals and objectives to meet. We are motivated to meet with small business owners to help them. One of our biggest, toughest goals that we have for our center is capital access, helping our clients get access to the capital needed to grow and scale. And it is critical. If you're going to grow and scale, most likely you're going to need access to capital. It is not easy. I think the most important thing that I could ever share with a small business owner is if you're ever anticipate having to borrow money, then you're going to have to be a profitable business. You know, a lot of times small business owners really look at that. You know, they're smart. They're savvy. I understand being smart about the taxes that we pay. But at the end of the day, your business is going to have to be cash flow positive, and you're going to have to be profitable when you go meet with a lending institution to borrow money. And borrowing money can be important. It can help you grow. It can help you take advantage of opportunities. When you look at where we are, the Treasure Coast, and listen, I'm a native local. I've watched this place grow over the last 50 years. There's opportunity here, but you may need to access some capital to leverage that opportunity and take advantage. So we are your direct connection to SBA lending. We can connect you. We have relationships with every lending institution on the Treasure Coast. We can help you put together that bank package. 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If you're looking to buy or sell a business, we also have one of our consultants, Frank Fink. We sent him to school. He is now a certified business appraiser. We can actually help a business do evaluation on their business. If you went out in the private sector to get a valuation done, easily cost you $3,500 or more. At the SBDC, we will help you complete that valuation at no cost. So capital access is a big issue. We're up to our eyeballs in it, and we will help you in that space.
1: You talked about government contracting earlier. For a lot of small businesses, the idea of working with federal, state, or local government seems completely out of reach. But you have a whole program dedicated to this through the Florida Apex Accelerator. Can you tell us how landing government contracts can actually help a business to scale?
0: Yeah, I mean, this is just incredible opportunity. The country's largest purchaser of goods and services is the federal government. There's also opportunities with state government and your local municipalities. We have, as you mentioned, the APEX program. Scotty Wilson is focused on government contracting. That's all Scotty does. There is a process. It is a very high-value service and support that we provide. And just last year, I'm telling you, these are real numbers. We don't add, subtract. It's not an algorithm. We don't round up or down. We helped our clients get access to $84 million in government contracts. That's real dollars, real revenue. You have to go through a process. You have to acquire a SAMS number. You have to have some experience in contracting. You have to be prepared to pursue bids. We'll help you with all that. We will also help you get your business minority-owned certified, woman-owned certified, veteran-owned certified, and service-disabled veteran certified, which can also help you in that government contracting arena. All of those services are provided to you at no cost. Once we've gotten you through that process, you're ready for government contracting. We also have a tool called BidMatch, and we will build you a profile in BidMatch, and every day your profile populates with all the potential contracts that match your profile.
1: Let's chat about digital marketing, because that's another area where a lot of business owners feel lost, especially as they try to grow. And the landscape, we know, changes constantly between social media, search engine optimization, artificial intelligence optimization, yeah, which is now my personal favorite, yeah, and email campaigns. So how does the SBDC help businesses navigate that world and use it strategically for growth?
0: Well, Kathleen, you are a young person, see, so you understand all those things. I'm just the old guy. It is changing rapidly out there. We do have a social media specialist. Phil Galdes is on the team. The American Small Business Center received a grant recently from Verizon, rather large grant. These dollars were to be passed down to the state SBDCs. We did get our piece of that grant. It was all designed for us to provide training in that space of AI. So Phil has been to some specific training on AI, so now he is sharing all that information with our clients. Part of what we are also charged with doing is creating some courses and classes in AI. So that's all, will be coming through in 2026. So we have resources. We have trainings. We can connect you to resources if we don't have the answer. But again, back to my comment about how do we call ourselves a small business assistance center if we don't know QuickBooks, I think the same thing applies to social media. Mm-hmm. How do we call ourselves a small business assistance center if we're not helping in that arena? And we do.
1: And what about international trade? That has made such headlines in recent years, and it sounds like something that only big corporations would pursue. But can small businesses really compete in international markets, especially in today's climate? And is that a viable path for scaling?
0: Absolutely. And there is a program that runs through the Small Business Development Center. It's called the EMP program, stands for Export Marketing Plan. And we partner with Select Florida, which is the former Florida Commerce. We also partner with the U.S. Commercial Services on this program. And it is really designed for small manufacturers. Obviously, the state's goal, the country's goal, is to increase manufacturing. The state's goal is to increase manufacturing and increase those exports. That is what's all behind this export marketing plan program. So what we will do is connect to a small manufacturer who wants to explore international trade and getting their products on the global market. If they are chosen, and there's eligibility involved, but if you meet that eligibility, then what we will do is create what's called an export marketing plan for your organization, where we will identify all the markets across the globe that want, need your product. We will then connect you to Florida Commerce. You will be connected to potential trade missions. It is an incredibly valuable program. I think they did a study on what that EMP, the value of that really is, and I think it's about $20,000 value for a business. The resource that comes out of that program, that actual export marketing plan.
1: You and your team have your finger on the pulse of the Treasure Coast marketplace. Talk to us about what are the top segments in the Treasure Coast marketplace these days?
0: Well, you know, as I said earlier, I've been around these parts a long time. So, you know, back when I was a kid, it really was all about agriculture. We were obviously a big part of the Indian River Citrus Basin, and it was all about our incredible grapefruit and oranges. And that's changed. Obviously, hospitality is a big part of what we do, but I will tell you, the manufacturing sector is growing. Probably over 2,000 manufacturers on the Treasure Coast currently. And again, when I think about what we do and I think about this college, I can't help but just really think all the parts and pieces of this are right here. I mean, the college just opened, I think a year and a half, 2 years ago, the Eastman Advanced Workforce Training Complex. Dozens of certifications are available in that one building. Welding, HVAC, automotive, advanced manufacturing. Natalia does an incredible job with her advanced manufacturing program. So just all the parts and pieces are here to really seize the opportunities of what is a high growth segment right now in manufacturing.
1: That's really interesting. Tell me about your successes with SBDC. I know that you guys recently came out with some incredible numbers highlighting the work that you're doing in our community. Do you want to share those with us?
0: Yeah, I'll just share the ones that people really can relate to. But I mean, again, go back to that government contracting number. Last year, we helped our clients get access to over $84 million in government contracts. We helped our clients get access last year to, I think it was $21 million in traditional capital, you know, bank loans. We helped about 45, 46 folks start their actual business. We worked with around 800 some odd clients and provided close to 5,000 hours worth of consulting time to those clients. So again, it's easy for me to talk about the SBDC. It's easy for me to talk about the value. Listen, we're not perfect. We're a small team. You know, we don't have all the answers, but I can tell you, it is worth the engagement, to come meet with the SBDC. If you're in business, if you're looking to grow and scale, if you're looking to start a business, if you've got a really cool product, service or new invention, you know, have a conversation with us. There could certainly be a way that we could potentially bring some value to what you're doing.
1: Okay. Last question. If someone wanted to schedule a consultation with you or someone on your team, whether they're just starting out or they've been in business for 20 years and they want to grow, what should they do? How do they get a hold of you?
0: Easiest way to get a hold of us is call the office, and Xiomara Rosales is the most likely individual that's going to answer that phone. We call her Zio. Call Zio and tell her you want an appointment. It is 772-336-6285. Is the phone number. And you can also get us at fsbdc@irsc.
1: Tom, this has been such an enlightening conversation. I think a lot of people don't realize that the SBDC isn't just for startups, that you're working with established businesses each and every day, helping them break through plateaus and scale sustainably. And the fact that these services are free and confidential makes them even more valuable. Tom Kindred, thanks so much for the great work that you do in our community and for being with us on River Talk.
0: Thank you, Kathleen. And thank you for the incredible introduction. Again.
1: You're welcome. This has been River Talk. I'm Kathleen Walter. Thanks for listening.
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9: 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WQCS weather. Good evening. On the Treasure Coast, skies turn partly cloudy tonight with a low near 73. Tomorrow brings mostly sunny skies, building heat, and a high around 95. Pace outdoor plans and stay hydrated. Sun will dominate, shade will help at midday. Current conditions, steady and comfortable for those out and about, 79. At WQCS.
3: The people of France really adore their children. 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
10: He took my hand in his and he told me he thought I looked beautiful. 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
3: Hi, I'm Rick Steves. Today, it's a Mother's Day edition of Travel with Rick Steves. American Mary Barone tells us what it's like marrying into French culture and talks about the joys and challenges of raising a child in Paris. And another young American mother, Jennifer Wilson, joins us to share her family's adventure, moving everybody to a tiny rustic village in Croatia, where her ancestors came from.
4: The neighbors had a cow on the first floor of their house, and the gathering space was sort of the cafe bar in the middle of town.
3: That and some special tributes to our mothers. It's just ahead on Travel with Rick Steves.
11: Live from NPR News in Washington, I'm Ryland Barton. Last month, Virginia voters approved a redistricting measure that could have gotten Democrats four more seats in Congress. Today, Virginia's Supreme Court has nullified the election. Jad Khalil from member station VPM reports.
12: The court's ruling stems from Virginia's long constitutional amendment process. It requires the legislature to pass the text of an amendment, then stand for re-election, and then pass it again before voters approve it. Virginia Democrats had to sprint to get it passed in the first step and did so after early voting had already begun. The Virginia Supreme Court said that, quote, irreparably undermines the integrity of the resulting referendum. It's a major defeat for national Democrats who were counting on Virginia to blunt President Trump's redistricting push. State Democrats also spent lots of political capital on the effort. Speaker of the Virginia House of Delegates, Don Scott, said they would respect the result of the referendum. Likewise, it's a win for Republicans. State Senate Minority Leader Ryan McDougal said the ruling was constitutional and not partisan. For NPR News, I'm Jad Khalil in Richmond.
11: The U.S. military says it fired on and disabled two Iranian oil tankers after exchanging fire with Iranian forces in the Strait of Hormuz. The United Arab Emirates reported another missile and drone attack today. The violence further undermines a month-old ceasefire. Secretary of State Marco Rubio says the U.S. was acting defensively and insists the ceasefire is still in effect.
13: Of course we fired back at them. They were shooting at us. That's what I would expect to do. Only stupid countries don't shoot back when you're shot at. And we're not a stupid country.
11: Iran says the U.S. strikes violate the truce. The Trump administration is awaiting Tehran's response to the latest U.S. proposal aimed at ending the war. AAA says the national average for a gallon of regular gas is around $4.55. In California, it's $6.16. That's about 10 cents higher than Monday, even though oil prices have come down a bit this week. NPR's Camilla Domonoski reports.
14: Global crude oil futures have been highly volatile since the start of the war. They spike up on any news that signals a drawn-out conflict and fall down on any hint that a resolution may be nigh. But traffic through the Strait of Hormuz, that crucial waterway for oil markets, has remained all but non-existent in recent days. The global oil market is facing a supply crisis that doesn't go away based on a social media post or a headline. Meanwhile, refinery outages in the Midwest pushed U.S. gasoline prices up even further. And warmer weather means the start of summer driving season, when demand usually goes up. Camila Domonoske, NPR News.
11: President Trump drove his motorcade across the reflecting pool in Washington, D.C. yesterday. His administration is painting the pool a color he calls American flag blue. Trump announced the project last month, telling reporters at the time that he was inspired by a friend's complaints while visiting from Germany. Trump said the project will cost nearly $2 million. U.S. stocks rose to new records today. You're listening to NPR News from Washington. America's employers delivered a surprising 115,000 new jobs last month, despite an economic shock from the Iran war. Hiring was better than the 65,000 that economists had expected, though it decelerated from March. The tech company Cloudflare is the latest in a string of firms to cut jobs because of artificial intelligence. As NPR's John Ruich reports, the company announced it's axing about 20% of its workforce.
15: Cloudflare runs services behind the scenes that aim to make a wide range of websites and apps more secure and faster. In a quarterly earnings call, it announced that it was cutting 1,100 jobs. CEO Matthew Prince says it's not a cost-cutting exercise. Instead, he says the company is accelerating its evolution to, quote, an agentic AI-first operating model. That means using AI that can perform tasks autonomously. With the cuts, Cloudflare joins a wave of tech companies that have announced layoffs amid huge AI investments. Those include Coinbase, Amazon, and Meta. Cloudflare says its usage of AI has leapt 600% in the last 3 months, with teams across the organization using more and more AI agents to do work. It says the layoffs don't make for an easy day, but that it's the right decision as the company reimagines how it operates. John Ruich, NPR News.
11: The heart of a spiral galaxy has been captured in a new picture from NASA's Webb Space Telescope. The image depicts the Messier 77 galaxy 45 million light years away. The galaxy's active nucleus is powered by a supermassive black hole that's 8 million times more massive than the Sun. The world's largest and most powerful space telescope has been photographing the cosmos since 2021. It's NPR.
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Years ago, Seattleite Mary Campbell married a Frenchman she met while working at Rick Steves Europe. They're now raising a family in Paris. In just a bit, Mary lets us in on a few French expectations for being a young mother. And Jennifer Wilson tells us what happened when her family opted out of their busy American life in Des Moines and relocated to a small village that time forgot in the mountains of Croatia. By the way, we're proud to note that this week's Mother's Day edition of Travel with Rick Steves won the top Lowell Thomas Award for Audio from the Society of American Travel Writers back when it first aired in 2013. I'd like to open by sharing a few thoughts about my own mother, June Steves. She had passed away just a few months earlier. My mom was my first travel partner ever. It was 1969, and I was a wide-eyed 14-year-old when she introduced me to Europe. As my dad was busy doing business with European piano builders, he imported pianos, my mother and I immersed ourselves in the wonders of Europe. On that first dip into Europe, we'd watch Dutch bicyclists gather at a stoplight on the way to the fields, wooden shoes filling their little handlebar baskets. Venturing into our first subway ride ever, we found our way to a stop called Trocadero, emerged, turned the corner, and set eyes for the first time on the jaw-dropping Eiffel Tower. Together, we puzzled at neoclassical buildings that looked both new and ancient. We collected souvenir pins to fill my Bavarian felt hat. When friends in Germany gave us a tin of white asparagus, we opened it and marveled together at what looked like a rare albino vegetable. And with Norwegian relatives, we traveled to the fjord where we found the actual house from where my mother's mother left for the new land. In her case, Canada. On that first trip, I was attached to my mom. Literally, as back then, a mother and her child could share the same passport. And flying home from that first foreign adventure, I have a hunch my mom knew that she planted in me a seed, one that would sprout into a lifelong passion for travel. One of my favorite photos is of me and my mom with our hosts in Austria, in a dusty village on the border of communist Hungary. It was 1969. Mom had just introduced me to a man who claimed to have witnessed the assassination of Archduke Franz Ferdinand in 1914, which kicked off World War I. Whether he actually saw it or not, the story had me wide-eyed. And when I look back on it, I think that may have been the pivotal moment in my life. It directed me toward my history degree and a passion for learning and teaching through thoughtful travel that has stayed with me to this day. June Steves was born of Norwegian immigrants Harold and Erna Fremmerly on June 29, 1931, in Edmonton, Alberta. They eventually moved to Seattle, where Mom fell in love with my dad, Dick Steves. The romance produced three children, me and my two sisters, as well as six grandchildren, and proved to be lifelong. Their relationship only seemed to be strengthened when, several years ago, Mom developed Alzheimer's, and Dad never left her side. In my mom's family, being of good stock was the ultimate compliment. Her mom and her mom's mom always talked about it. It must be a Norwegian thing. Good stock to survive a hard life. It was as if offspring were like plants that needed to survive a winter snow. Mom certainly was good stock. In fact, my fear was that her tough Norwegian body would long outlive her Alzheimer's brain. In that regard, her death was both timely and a blessing. A week after Christmas, I got a call that Mom had been taken to the hospital. First diagnosis, pneumonia. But it was worse. A few minutes later, we learned she had had a heart attack and would need a pacemaker. Half an hour after that, the doctor was on the phone asking about Mom's end-of-life wishes. Within the hour, I gathered with loved ones at Mom's deathbed. Looking at her in that hospital bed, even with her pale face drained of life, I saw a noble woman of beauty and strength. I saw the power of maternal love. I saw, and I will remember, a strong, timeless woman of good stock, Viking stock. At 1:30 a.m. on December 29th, 2011, I held my mom's hand and stroked her head as she peacefully took her last breath. Losing your mother takes you to places you've never been. There's a void. You see things differently. You realize how much emotion is inside you.
You find there's a bucket of tears reserved especially for mothers. Collecting my thoughts about Mom's death, I find myself going ethnic, going primeval. Coming together as Mom died, we cradled her. It was as if we created, with our family, loved ones, and pastor, a Viking ship in some torchlit burial ceremony 1,000 years ago in Norway. At that dreaded but epic moment, I appreciated the cyclical nature of life. June Steves brought us in, and those she raised and loved saw her out.

0: Up next, the story of a family that moved from Middle America to the middle of a muddy village in Croatia. Tired of the rat race, Midwestern mom Jennifer Wilson decided to uproot her young family and seek out something simpler. So she moved her husband and two kids to the Croatian mountain village of her great-grandparents to learn what they would have taught her about life. Jennifer makes sense of her family's adventures in her book called Running Away to Home. She joins us right now from the Iowa Public Radio studio in Des Moines to tell us what she and her family gained from living in Croatia and how it's changed them now that they're back in America. Jennifer, thanks for being with us.
1: Thank you so much for having me.
0: So you took your family from Iowa to Croatia. Set up the story here. When did this happen? Why'd you do it? How long you stay?
1: Well, it was in 2008 when the economy was sort of melting down here in America. We were really feeling a lot of restlessness at the time. So we sort of collectively decided as a family to take a big risk. We decided to get rid of all of our sort of consumerist lifestyle stuff, and we took our young family back to the ancient Croatian mountain village of my ancestors, and it was a pretty amazing ride.
0: How long did you stay in Croatia on this trip?
1: We were in the country itself for about 7 months, the majority of that in Merkopi, the village itself.
0: Is your husband Croatian also?
1: He's Norwegian and Alsatian, but he sort of adopted my ancestors for the time we were in the village. It was really like hitting the reset button for our family there.
0: In what way?
1: Well, Jim and I have a fairly modest lifestyle here in the Midwest, but even a family like us, sort of in our American culture, tends to supersize everything. And we were just ready to kind of get away from the American buzz, and we went back to a most basic way of living. We were living in a small pension in this very small village that felt like it was suspended in amber since my great-grandparents left, and it really gave us the time and space to connect as a family. We wanted less busyness in our world, and we thought there can really be no better way of doing that than going to a place where there was really nothing going on. We had heard a few things about Merkopi. I had done some research and a scouting trip, and indeed it was sort of this quiet timeout land, it felt like to us. And so when we got there, the neighbors had a cow on the first floor of their house, and the gathering space was sort of the cafe bar in the middle of town. And everybody throughout the generations, they knew poverty like their backyards because they had lived from their gardens for so many generations through good times and bad. And we just really melded into this slower lane, I guess.
0: Let's just say I'm one of these Merkopi residents, and all of a sudden I see this cheery family come in, and here's this Sam and Jennifer and Jim and Zadie. So how are you received? What are these people supposed to do when they see you?
1: You know, from the very first day, it was crazy. I'm a travel writer by trade, and so, you know, I thought that I would be sort of easing the way for my family into this village. But I've done a lot of traditional travel stories, you know, Paris and Mexico and New York and going to sort of easy travel destinations. I was the one that was knocked off my pins in this town. So I was sort of walking around wondering what we were going to do for entertainment. And so I was a little fish out of water. My husband immediately, because he had a year away from his desk job, and that was just the happiest moment of his life when he walked to this village where there was nothing to do but hang out and talk to the neighbors. And so they immediately embraced him. And of course, the Croatians love kids. And so they were part of everybody's life immediately.
0: So your kids are 7 and 4 at the time. And
1: That's right.
0: They just had friends to kick the ball around, or how did your kids pass the time? I would have wondered if your 7-year-old son, Sam, would have just go, what's going on here? I mean, I don't have my
1: right.
0: TV shows. I don't have my friends.
1: From that very first night, we just sort of released them into the mountain meadow with our landlord's daughters. And they were just part of the family. And they had more freedom and space than they had ever experienced in their whole lives. I mean, they learned how to climb trees. They learned how to walk up a mountain. I mean, it was amazing. And my daughter especially, physically grew over the time we were there, a noticeable amount. They really enjoyed it.
0: You know, it's interesting because my grandparents came from Norway, and I would love my kids to better know from where they came, Norway. And you spent, you know, just a few months, basically, and you've given your children something that will enrich their lives from now on. They know from where they came. How was that? Was that successful?
1: You know, they were a little bit young to really get the full depth of the Croatian experience. I mean, they didn't quite understand the things that make Croatia what it is now. It's been made up of so much strife in the past several decades, since World War I, really. So they didn't get that part, and they probably won't until they're old enough to hear the stories that the people in the village told us. But they understand food and they understand the accents, and they have still good friends back in the village that I have a feeling as they get older, they'll go back and visit again and again.
0: How did the kids communicate, and how did your husband Jim fit so well, and did the locals speak English?
1: He spoke the international language of Who Wants a Beer.
0: Well, that
1: so
0: helps.
1: He got along really well. But he's also just a very open-minded, easygoing guy. And so he just did a lot of smiling and nodding. We had actually taken language lessons here in Iowa before we left. But really, it was so hard to learn that language. A Slavic language is so vastly different from anything we knew. And no matter how we studied, we didn't pick up a ton. We talked about is the level of toddlers. But the kids, it was funny how they all understood each other, although they didn't speak the same language. I mean, it was a lot of pantomime and giggling and let's just go run and play soccer.
0: For the village kids, I would imagine is, hey, there's two more kids to play with. This is fun.
1: That's exactly right. You know, let's see if these guys are any good at soccer, and we'll play it in the meadow tonight to find out.
0: More with Jennifer Wilson and her family's journey to the Croatian mountain village of her ancestors, and more Mother's Day tributes. It's all just ahead on Travel with Rick Steves.
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0: Jennifer Wilson is our guest right now on Travel with Rick Steves. She wrote Running Away to Home, Our Family's Journey to Croatia in Search of Who We Are, Where We Came From, and What Really Matters. It's about their decision to pack up from Iowa and try living in rural Croatia for a while. Her website is jennifer-wilson.com. What was the sense of privacy like in the village? Could you have your own space, or was it so humble and people living close together that you were all part of a big extended family?
1: People did live close together in a certain extent, but the houses were quite big. You know, the traditional European family house has three floors and a different generation on each one. So we were on the top floor in like a big dorm as a family. So we had our own private space on the top floor, but we didn't have much privacy from each other. We were all kind of lumped together. I thought that that would be an issue. You know, we have so much privacy in the United States, you know, in our homes. But, you know, we found that living in this big space where we could all see each other all the time, and it sort of helped us be closer as a family. We derived a lot of comfort from that, too.
0: I would imagine, you know, you come from Middle America and you're all tuned into the American dream. Did you find people in Croatia have the same dream, or do they aspire to different things?
1: You know, that's a great question, because one of the things that I kept noticing while I was there is how many parallels there were between the village of Mrkopalj and the United States as Jim and I were experiencing it. You know, since Croatia had earned its freedom in the wars of the 1990s, it just seemed to us like they were at this point where they got everything they wanted and weren't sure what to do with it. And I feel like we're kind of at that place as a family in the United States now. I mean, that's one of the reasons why we went to Croatia, to kind of take a time out and think, well, now what do we want to do with our American dream? What does it mean for us? Because it really doesn't mean just buying a bunch of stuff. That doesn't feel good to anyone. And I feel like the village was struggling with the same thing. Now we got what we wanted. Now what do we do? And I don't really think those questions have been answered yet. I do want to make a point, though, of saying that I've had so many families who are wondering how on earth we would do something like that and how we could afford something like that. And to us as a family, we made this our priority. We were going to save every single penny that we could to make this a timeout for our family. We didn't shop at the superstores. We didn't buy new furniture. We didn't buy big Christmas presents. We buckled down. And it's an amazing thing that in this American economy that's even as dismal as everyone says it is, by the end of about a year-long savings binge, we had enough for a nine-month frugal journey to Europe, where we still stayed in Paris and we still stayed in London. And it can be done. It's just about your priorities.
0: You know, we have a lot of 9/11 baggage. What baggage do Croats have?
1: Well, you know, something that I found really interesting was everybody wanted to know, as soon as I hired an interpreter to help me ask questions of people, as we all kind of wanted to know each other a little bit more deeply, and they were really frustrated that we couldn't speak freely. And I hired everybody's favorite bartender to translate for me. And one of the first things almost every person I interviewed in depth wanted to know is, what do Americans think of us after World War II? And, you know, one of the things that humbled me the most about this trip was how little I knew about international politics and what the circumstances were of the world wars and who was what. And I thought of everything as such a black and white thing, but it's really not so when you really look into European history. And Croatia was aligned during World War II with the Nazis and the fascists, not the entire country, of course, not all of the people, but that's where the dominant political party was. And they were very interested in explaining how all of that came to be. They were very concerned about that. And I think that's baggage they still carry. And it's something that they still argue about in this village amongst each other, in the bars at night. And it's something that we kind of felt torn about as well. I mean, what if you went back to Norway and found out the village that you're from was torn apart by politics that are abhorrent to the rest of the world? I mean, it was hard for us to wrestle with. During World War II itself, the village in Croatia was aligned with the Nazis and fascists. The Ustashi government was in control for a while, and of course they lost in the end, and then Tito took over. But the baggage that Croatia still, I felt, carried with them in this village, I can only speak for the village itself, was, we don't want you to think that we're a bunch of Nazis. I mean, that's really not how it was. We had two awful choices. We had communist Russia, and we had the fascists and the Nazis, and we had to pick whichever one was going to let us keep going to church. And one woman kind of said to me, we're Catholic the way Israel is Jewish, and we had to choose who would let us continue to worship as we wanted to, as we needed to. Everybody was very concerned about talking about that with me. And so then it became very important for me to relay that part of the story. And I wasn't really going there for politics, but it seemed like a responsibility to talk about that. That's the history that we missed because my great-grandparents left.
0: I've found that throughout my Eastern European travels, there is that lingering sort of concern about, were you partisan or were you Nazis or were your relatives fighting against the Nazis? Were you communists
1: right.
0: up in the hills? And even today, families would be known as, oh, their family's a partisan family, or that
1: That's
0: family
1: right.
0: was a Nazi family. And what, 60 years later, it's still with them. I'm Rick Steves. This is Travel with Rick Steves. We're talking with Jennifer Wilson, and she's written a book called Running Away to Home, Our Family's Journey from Iowa to Croatia. Jennifer, living there in this little village of 800 people, you must have had an intimate look at just the structure of society. What was your take on a woman's place in Croatian small-town society?
1: You know, I was a little intimidated at first. There weren't a lot of women in the bar, which is where I went when I first scouted the place, and I was there alone. I was sort of seen as an oddity, and eventually I was kind of teased a little bit for being so independent of my husband's life, you know, traveling alone. And also when Jim was there with me, they couldn't believe that Jim was staying home with the kids while I was doing my research. In fact, there's a whole chapter in the book that sort of talks about how everybody thought Jim was living the life of a Croatian woman. But in terms of the older people in the village, they had such a vigorous life that it really is something that we should shoot for more here. I mean, the neighbor guy who was well into his 80s used to dig our car out when we were stuck in the snow when we would visit. And everybody still had a job and ran their farm no matter how old they were. And as a result, I mean, everyone, there were tons of people who were well into their 80s who were still quite vital.
0: I get the sense that the seniors would pass on skills to the younger generation. It's just that's the feeling I get when I look at the photograph in your book of the old woman with your family out foraging, it looks like.
1: Well, they certainly did to me. They kept reminding each other. My guide Stefania used to tell me, they kept reminding each other, we're all that she has. And so each of them would teach me something different. I learned how to make different recipes from Baka Ana. Zora showed me where the old foundation of our family home was. They wanted me to come back so they could teach me how to knit with 5 needles. The women sort of passed down to me the things that my great-grandmother might have taught me, including the herbs in the field and what we could harvest and drink as tea. It was the most touching and important part of that trip for me as a woman, separate from my family's journey. One of the things about that village, Rick, it was crazy. They would tell us everything. I mean, I knew who was having problems with his woman. I knew who was messing around with who. They would just talk about these things openly. They told me about their World War II stories and these awful things that had happened during the Yugoslavian wars. But when I asked them for the village recipe for rakia, no. I mean, doors shut. Done.
0: Wow. But they'd share it with you.
1: They would share it in copious amounts. The old women in the morning made sure we had a shot every morning about 9:30 on my way back from my morning run.
0: A shot of rakia at 9:30 in the morning?
1: Uh-huh. The old ladies. And I turned out to be a morning drinker. I don't like drinking at night, but wow, that was kind of nice to start my day with a little buzz like that. Makes a woman more laid back, that's for sure.
0: What is rakia? I mean, is it an anise drink?
1: No, it's not. It's boiled from plums, usually.
0: So it's fire water.
1: Right, right. And I didn't really go out to the bars at night so much. It wasn't really my thing. But, you know, I'd love sitting around with the old ladies in the morning and just doing a shot of something strong. And they always told me it was to help my digestion.
0: And then they'd talk? Would that be a lubricant and they'd tell you stories?
1: Yeah. Yeah. It was some of the most pleasurable times in my life, sitting around a table and listening to these old women. And they were very physically demonstrative. They would rub my arm, you know, and treated me like a great-granddaughter. It was quite a gift.
0: What did they like to talk about?
1: The old women liked to talk about how little I knew. That was one thing that they really enjoyed. They liked to talk about the teas in the meadow there. They were having me on a steady diet drinking Gospina Trava, which turned out to be St. John's wort, because I was such a wreck when I first got there.
0: We're talking teas that were made of herbs from the surrounding meadows?
1: From flowers in the meadows, yep.
0: So they were experts at this?
1: They were absolute medicinal experts. There was not one ailment that we had in Merkapai. Of course, it was all minor travel stuff, colds, flu, whatever, that they weren't ready with, you know, boiled pine needles in a sap for us or something to that effect.
0: So the old ladies had folk remedies for whatever your family encountered.
1: They did. Our first neighbors, that was the phrase in the village for your best neighbors, the ones who you trust the most. Our first neighbors, Mario and Yasminka, took us to the secret bowl in the mountains that on a 1 week period of time in the fall, cranberries and blueberries fruited at the same time in the same foliage. And everybody was just laying on the side of this hill, just picking berries and putting it into cups and eating berries and just kind of this big local laid back party out there. And I just remember looking around this heath of, you know, purple and red and thinking, there's really nothing more beautiful than this moment in all the travels I've ever made.
0: Whoa, a Croatian utopia. So it's that 1 week when you've got the secret bowl in the mountain,
1: yeah,
0: where the berries are ripe at the same time.
1: Right. And there was actually an old fellow that came over and asked Mario and Yasminka why we were there and kind of grousing that, listen, there's only so many. We don't want everybody to know about this. And Mario explained to them that we were family.
0: I was going to say, it sounds like you were not just considered newcomers, but you were part of the family.
1: It really felt that way. I mean, I was going there seeking my immediate family's connection. I was also seeking a little bit more connection to my own family. I talk in the book a bit about how my own relationship with my mother is a little tentative. And I was looking for my grandmother, who was Croatian. She had a very heavy Croatian accent, and I did know her. I was kind of looking for some comfort from her in these unstable times, I guess. And I think everybody recognized it.
0: You were not really having the fulfilling, close relationship with your actual mother, and you found your great-grandmother, and you got that from her.
1: My mother's mother, Grandma Kate, she was the daughter of the people who were from Merkapai, and she and I connected. We absolutely were inseparable as grandmother and granddaughter. And when she passed away, that was when I started kind of becoming interested in the place where her parents were from. And then the last of my immigrant relatives died, Sister Mary Paula Radosevic, and the nuns gave me her personal papers that talked about Merkapai, Croatia. I got those papers at the exact time that I started just feeling really restless, and Jim was unhappy in his job. He had one of those awful jobs where you have to ask permission to have a day off to go to the dentist, you know, or to prove that you're sick. And we just started thinking, what if we just took a break? And to me, I was thinking, what if I just got to see my grandma one more time? And it was amazing how the village recognized that need in us. And, you know, as Americans, I think a lot of times we travel and feel like we're superior somehow, like we're going to visit these smaller countries from our very big country. We're a superpower. But they felt sorry for us. I found that repeatedly. They couldn't believe that I was coming there to find out who my great-grandparents were. Who doesn't know their great-grandparents, you know? It was fascinating that they really felt bad for us. I mean, they don't have any malls. They don't have any good sushi joints. but but they knew who they were, and there was no doubt about that. And they saw in me especially that I just wasn't sure. And, you know, I had not traveled like that before. I did when I was in college. I was backpacking, but I was from a very small town in Iowa, and it was my sister Paula Rodasevich, the last of the immigrant relatives, who told me, you must travel. You must get outside of this small town. And so I hit the road, and I just went to learn things. I went to look in the Louvre because I wanted to know what everybody else saw, that sort of thing. It was a very cursory trip. But this travel with my family gave me such unique entry into a culture that you never would have gotten in any other circumstance. I really felt like it was the first time that I had truly traveled. Because, you know, when you're a travel writer, you have a guide or a fixer who tells you, try this, try that, and they hide everything from you, you know, because you mm-hmm. want to have a little happy travel story that will end up in a travel magazine, and that's why everybody feels like they fail when they read travel stories and their mm-hmm. trip didn't turn out mm-hmm. like it did in the magazine. But this was, and I was committed to writing everything in between, and I don't look great a lot of times in this book because I talk about how I was uncomfortable. Right. We don't always look perfect. The village doesn't always look perfect, but it truly was this immersion into another world that we loved as a family. And me as a traveler, I think I really learned how to get outside of my comfort zone and see what that has to offer.
0: In a sense, then, Running Away to Home is a guidebook.
1: I think it's permission

0: Jennifer's book, Running Away to Home, is available in paperback. We also have a link to Jennifer's novel called Water, in which a reporter grapples with an all-too-real water crisis in her Midwestern community. You'll find it with this week's show notes at ricksteves.com/radio. It's a Mother's Day tribute with a little international flavor today on Travel with Rick Steves. We'll meet another young American mother and hear what it's like to raise a family in Paris in just a bit. Right now, let's pay tribute to the strong Sicilian mama as our friends Tommaso and Alfio from Sicily explain. I'm joined now by Tommaso Ponte and Alfio Di Mauro from Sicily. Thanks for joining me, Tommaso and Alfio.
1: Thank you, Ray.
2: What's the Italian word for mama's boy?
1: Mammoni.
2: Mammoni. What does that mean?
1: Mammoni, mama boys. I mean that we are the preferred of our mamas. So our mamas, you know, prepare our food. She makes our laundry. It's a great way of living.
2: So is this,
1: I swear.
2: Because this is famous in Italy also. But I mean, in Sicily, there's still
1: is this.
2: Oh,
1: this is much more,
2: you even
1: know.
2: In extreme, you have a strong umbilicone.
1: Umbilicone.
3: That is fun. Oh, I think you're right.
2: Umbilical cord. I know one Italian word.
3: Yes.
2: So it's hard to cut that umbilicone.
3: Well, you know, our mamas, they love us so much, probably too much, that they don't want that we leave the house.
1: Absolutely.
3: So
1: not.
3: That means that you're going to have a kind of a close relationship with your mama because she's going to take care of you or what you eat or what you're going to dress or the laundry and things like that. And I must say that from sometimes, you know, Sicilians, they really enjoy
1: when you
3: that.
1: Get married, there is a big competition between the mama and the wife. Don't
3: Ooh.
1: Forget that. That's why the mom and the wife, you know, the wife should stay very, very far each other. Otherwise, we have always, you know, fight.
3: So because can you imagine this poor Sicilian man struggling between these two women?
1: Yes, it's
2: oh,
1: a big
2: life
1: problem.
2: Is tough. Life is so tough.
1: Yes,
2: wow.
3: You can tell.
0: Tommaso, Alfio, mille grazie.
1: Andiamo a visitare la stupenda isola di Sicilia.
2: Wow.
0: And Tommaso, what did you say?
1: I said, let's go and visit the beautiful island of Sicily all together.
3: Amunini.
0: Amunini, what was that?
3: Andiamo.
0: Let's go. Andiamo, let's go.

0: Our next stops are Paris and San Francisco on this Mother's Day tribute edition of Travel with Rick Steves. Thanks for coming along.
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5: Bonjour, je suis Hélène Chiolino, j'habite Paris, et je voyage avec Rick Steves. 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

0: Je suis Hélène Sciolino, j'habite Paris et je voyage avec Rick Steves.
1: So many people dream about living in Paris. We're joined today by somebody who not only lives in Paris, somebody who fell in love with and married a Frenchman, moved to Paris, and now has a delightful little baby. She writes a blog, howtomarryafrenchman.blogspot.com, and she joins us today to give us a little insight into her life. Mary Bouron, thanks for joining us.
2: Thank you, Rick.
1: So walking around Paris, very pregnant.
2: Yes.
1: How do people treat you?
2: Yeah, they are very excited about it. The French love families, love babies, and love to see young women making more of them. I was exiting my bakery one day and had an older gentleman come up to me, and he took my hand in his, and he told me he thought I looked beautiful, and then he thanked me for making a new French citizen.
1: Really?
2: Yes.
1: So there's that sort of almost patriotism about
2: yes.
1: bringing another child into the French realm.
2: Thank you for bringing us another taxpayer, I think.
1: Wow. And how old is your baby now?
2: She is 15 months. Colette.
1: Colette. Oh, nice. You wrote in your blog, by the way, your blog is so interesting, howtomarryafrenchman.blogspot.com. You wrote about a room full of Gemini.
2: Yes. Now, Paris is very popular to have babies, so there are a lot of young families in Paris. There's a lot of services, but there's so many babies that you really have got to get your organization down. For example, when you want to give birth in a specific hospital, you really have to apply right away. So, for example, I had a lot of girlfriends who were starting to get pregnant or thinking about getting pregnant. They would call the hospital every month, reserve a bed, and then if they got pregnant at the end of the month, keep their spot. And if they didn't, they'd call back and cancel.
1: They reserved a bed 9-10 months in advance?
2: Oh, yeah. Yeah. Exactly.
1: Really? So just in case you can conceive, you've nailed a bed.
2: Yeah, you've got a bed down. Yeah. So that's first things first is book your hospital in advance. And then the same thing is true with daycare. So the most popular month to give birth in Paris is May because you have to have a 3-month-old baby in order to leave them in the daycare system. They can't be under 3 months.
1: Okay.
2: And every school year, there's something called la rentrée, which is the big September opening. And so all of the spots fill up in September.
1: So if you're angling for a top-notch daycare,
2: yes,
1: you want a baby that's 3 months old in September.
2: Exactly.
1: When most of the vacancies appear.
2: That's right. And they make those lists in May, so you want to have a springtime baby.
1: Wow, that requires a little bit of artistry.
2: Yes.
1: Are the Parisian women pretty good at that?
2: Oh, yeah. They're really good at it. In fact, I was completely sort of blindsided by this. We had an August baby, and then afterwards when I'm telling people, oh, la, la, la, August, oh, what a difficult month to give birth.

0: You write in your blog about the mammies of Montmartre. Tell us about that.
1: Yeah, mamie is a nice name for grandma. And there are a lot of elderly people that live on this hill. And they are really involved in children's lives. Their children, other people's children.
0: Even yours, a stranger.
1: Even my child.
0: Neighbor.
1: Yes. Yeah. I think it takes a village
0: to raise
1: a baby. Are they
0: judgmental? I mean, I know it's kind of odd when an older person kind of make some judgmental comment on how you're raising your child.
1: It took a little while to get used to it, but these elderly women would just march right up to you and tell you what they thought of you. You know, oh, madame, look at these poor babies' arms. You've exposed them to the wind. Or the other way around, even 10 minutes later, they could come up to you and say, oh, madame, your baby's suffocating with all of these scarves. Da, da, da, da, da. So they're very concerned about...
0: So without any sort of invitation, they'll give you plenty of advice.
1: No. Even if you're sort of moving your eyesight over here to sort of avoid them, they'll march right up to you and say, oh, madame, and give you a little nugget of advice.
0: Is it annoying or is it endearing?
1: Both. I try and take the endearing track because it is really sweet.
0: That's a good positive mindset. I would add. When you're living in a complicated and dense sort of environment like Paris with so many... Yeah. Strong feelings about how to live and what's right.
1: There's also no winning here. So I just, I don't try and debate. I just, madame, thank you. Yes. Oh, you're right. We're going to go right home right now and bundle up.
0: How long have you been married to Gregoire?
1: 4 years.
0: 4 years. What's your advice to an American woman hoping to fall in love with a Parisian or a Frenchman?
1: Do it.

0: couple of weeks to be at home.
1: And
0: is
1: it use it or lose it?
0: Yeah, I don't know anyone that hasn't used it. I can't imagine why you wouldn't. Now, these benefits that are so, so great are only, of course, available to people that have these amazing long-term contracts, which are a little bit hard to get if you are a young married woman thinking about having babies. They can kind of sniff that out.
1: Oh, because it's expensive to hire a woman who may be pregnant in a year because you'll have to give her these generous benefits.
0: That's
1: so
0: exactly
1: that might make it tougher for you to land a job if you're in childbearing age and
0: destined
1: to be a mom.
0: Now, each company, it's imposed, just like the number of vacations or the number of work hours. The government just decides that everyone has to have it. So it's not, you can't go to one company and get less or whatever. But they're hesitant about hiring you.
1: With the economic challenges in Europe now, and in France is having to look hard at their, you know, entitlements and so on.
0: Sure.
1: Do you feel like these things are going to be changing, or do you feel like the French are committed to this?
0: I think they're really committed to this. Yeah.
1: They'll find a way to.
0: They'll find other things, getting rid of fiscal niches, and there's plenty of stuff to cut there. But I think they're really committed to families and kids.
1: And Mary, let's talk about the practicalities of a little baby out in the big city, Paris. Mm-hmm. What about taking a child, an infant, to a restaurant, changing tables and so on, baby seats?
0: Well, first of all, I would encourage people to travel with their kids, even if they're little. It's so much fun, and I think you'll really connect with the locals. More people are going to want to come up to you, like we were saying, these mammies, and give you some advice. But even in a restaurant or at a bakery, maybe they'll give your baby a little piece of cake, or they'll want to tear off a loaf of bread. And so a baby is a fantastic accessory, a prop for getting to know the locals, that's for sure. But it comes with a few challenges. Parisian restaurants are rarely equipped with high chairs. I know of two restaurants in all of Paris that have a changing table. I asked one of my Parisian mother friends when I first started, you know, how are you supposed to change their diaper? I don't understand. And she said, well, what you do is you go into the bathroom stall, close the door, put your knees together, put your baby facing you on your knees, and you change your baby on your own lap.
1: You make your own changing
0: table.
1: That's
0: right. You put the wipes over here, you put the diaper over there, and you are a human changing table, which I now
1: and that works.
0: Got this moved down, but it took a couple of tries, yeah.
1: One thing great about Paris is all the public spaces for little kids as far as parks go. In fact, when we had our little kids at this age, we'd go to Place des Vosges, and they got a wonderful sandbox there, and the young families are out playing. Or I remember going out to the Montmartre Museum, and on the way from the walk from the metro station to the museum, delightful carousel and park and playground, and the whole neighborhood was there.
0: The whole neighborhood is there because their living rooms are so small. So you really...
1: People don't have their own yard. They don't have their own swing set.
0: They don't have their own swing set. Their living room is probably sort of half adult space and maybe a little corner for the kids. So you go out to those parks a couple times a day for sure. So you're really going to meet a lot of people there if you've got your kids there. That's fun.
1: Mary, I would love to check back in with you and Colette in a couple of years and see how things are going.
0: Yeah.
1: Thanks a lot. Best wishes.
0: Thanks.
1: Since our interview, Mary has become the mother of three, and she now works as a food stylist in Paris. We have an online link to an archive of Mary's blog, How to Marry a Frenchman. It's at ricksteves.com/radio. Let's finish our vintage Mother's Day edition of Travel with Rick Steves with a tribute from a former show producer, Sarah McCormick. She found that a family trip to San Francisco and Berkeley brought up a lot of bittersweet emotions about the important things in life.
2: It was the first time I'd been on an airplane with my family in 20 years. My parents, sister, and I were flying from Seattle down to San Francisco to say goodbye to Barbara. When my parents left Seattle and eloped to Berkeley in 1966, Barbara and her husband Alan were their first neighbors and soon became their best friends. Their family became our second family, and Barbara was our California mom. My parents took us back to Seattle when I was just 2 years old, but we visited our friends in the Bay Area often. Dad would drive us around the curving streets through the Berkeley Hills. We'd drive past their first home together, a little cottage with a secluded garden and a view of the Golden Gate. Mom would point out the lemon tree that she had planted decades ago. And Dad would tell the story of how he'd flown down from Seattle ahead of Mom and found this perfect little home for his pretty young wife. In the back seat, we'd roll our eyes while Mom smiled.

0: at him across the car. We'd hang out with Barbara and Alan's kids while the parents had iced drinks on the back patio and reminisced. My parents always looked a little younger, sitting there in the Northern California sun. When we weren't with our friends, we'd do all the touristy things. Drive back and forth across the Golden Gate Bridge, pile onto crowded cable cars, and buy those little silk purses and Chinese finger traps in Chinatown. And everywhere we went, inevitably someone would break out with a hearty rendition of, "I left my heart in San Francisco." Because, in a way, we had. The night before Barbara's memorial service, the four of us wandered the streets of Chinatown together, reminiscing. My sister and I bought the same tourist trinkets for our kids that we used to pick out for ourselves. We all made plans to take a cable car ride the next day. But in the morning, when my sister and I met Dad in the hotel cafe, he looked gray. Mom had collapsed in the bathroom the night before, he said. He'd had a hard time reviving her. He hadn't called 911 because he hadn't wanted to worry everyone the night before Barbara's funeral. He said, "I thought I was going to lose her." Mom joined us, looking a little pale, but otherwise okay. We decided to go ahead with the cable car ride. But in the cab on the way there, Mom said she felt dizzy. She didn't look good. We took her to the hospital. At the hospital, only Dad was allowed to accompany her. He insisted we go ahead with the cable car ride, that Mom would want us to do that, and that he'd take care of her. Maybe it means we're horrible children, but we went. Cable cars are the closest thing we have in this country to the kind of crowded death traps people ride every day in the third world. But in this litigious country, cable cars strike me as lawsuits on wheels.
1: Okay, where are you? Two between poles, okay? Just step up.
0: There's a sort of running board along each side, which you stand on, with your backside hanging out and exposed to oncoming traffic, holding onto a pole. You lurch up one side of an improbably steep hill and careen down the other. Just a couple of feet separate you from the cable car going in the other direction. The driver, while cranking the Victorian-era gears, yells at the foolish tourists to pull themselves in and, for God's sake, to watch their backpacks. As the car climbs the first hill, I think of Mom and of how these are the streets where she was young, younger than my sister and I are now, and with almost everything still ahead of her.
2: Where's the part where it's real curvy?
1: Yeah, we said 3 blocks up, 3 blocks.
0: I think of Barbara, and of the impossible loss of our California mother, and of the fact that we're going to lose another mother, maybe not today, but one day. I reach for my sister's hand. Her face is grim. I suggest that we sing a song for Mom. And we talked the other people around us into singing, too. You can probably guess which song.

Mom turned out to be okay. 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At least they couldn't find anything wrong with her. Or if they did, my parents didn't tell us. Mom looked really happy hearing about our cable car ride. That afternoon, we crossed the bay and drove back up through the Berkeley Hills for Barbara's memorial. We hugged her kids and grandkids, cried for our friend, and during the service, my sister and I sat on either side of our mom, each holding on tight to one of her hands.

0: Okay, now, hand off the line.
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3: President Calvin Coolidge visited Florida in 1929 and after leaving office in 1930, stayed in Mount Dora's Lakeside Inn for a month. I'm Ben Brotmarkle, and coming up on Florida Frontiers, the weekly radio magazine of the Florida Historical Society, will discuss Calvin Coolidge in Florida. 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
4: 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WQCS weather. On the Treasure Coast, tonight is partly cloudy with a low of 73. Tomorrow will be mostly sunny with a high of 95. Expect a hot afternoon and brighter skies, especially inland. Pace outdoor plans and check on neighbors. Shade and water will help too. It's currently 79. 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

0: Welcome back, everyone. This is Maximum Health, Quality Living with yours truly, Dr. Ken Gray. Thank you for joining us. We're so excited to have you with us. And as always, we have an amazing, amazing guest with us today. And her name is Dr. Jasmine Malik. Thank you for joining us.
1: Thank you for having me, Ken.
0: It's our pleasure. And a leading doctor in perimenopause, menopause, and longevity medicine in the UAE. So one of UAE's leading doctors. And so taking the time for us is genuinely appreciated. We've spoken briefly about some of the wonderful work you're doing and the importance specifically in this time of global health awareness, the striving of longevity, quality living, and specifically women's empowerment in this endeavor. There's some growing concerns, a lot of shifts. All of this I want to try to touch on with you, and I really appreciate you again doing this with us. So if you can tell me a little bit about your history and your how you ended up specializing in this area of medicine, that would be wonderful.
1: Yeah, sure. So I'm a doctor. I trained, actually, born and raised in Surrey in England, and moved to the UAE about 17 months ago now, bringing with me sort of all the skills that I've acquired, all the natural interests that I've acquired during my medical practice. So I'm a family medicine consultant primarily, and as you know, that's a very broad specialty, and I get to see children, women, men, elderly people. But I think naturally over the years, my natural direction has been towards women's health, in particular menopause and perimenopause. And I think I've naturally sort of gravitated to that because as I've gotten older, I've sort of looked back at my life and that of my mum's, and it's almost like the pennies sort of dropped at some point where I realized that, you know, when I was in my late teens, early 20s, my mother was going through the perimenopause and menopause, and she didn't really receive any kind of support or any help at all from her doctor. And in fact, she was gaslit into believing that she was an anxious individual that who was made to almost believe she had some problems at home that she didn't. You know, every time I would actually go with her to the doctors, the doctor would say, well, you can't sleep because there's clearly a problem at home that you're not telling me about. And we'd both leave these appointments baffled, thinking, well, we both know that we're all quite happy at home, but mom can't sleep, you know. And even to this day, if my mom goes to her family physician, she will probably still be told the same thing. And we're in 2026 now. And I think as I went through my training and everything, I sort of started thinking, I think all these years, mom's actually been in the perimenopause, didn't get the help that she needed. And I started going down a rabbit hole of, you know, looking into women's health, going on courses, spending my own money, you know, going on courses worldwide to learn all about women's hormones, perimenopause and menopause. And even to this day, we know still that hormones aren't classically taught in medical school. And even OBGYN trainees don't necessarily get the training that should happen regarding women's hormones. Even now, I think we're definitely improving and the needle is moving. But I think there was this natural penny drop moment, I would say about six, seven years ago, and I thought, hold on a minute, I need to focus as much energy as I can to help women who, just like my mum, had suffered or are suffering. And interestingly, I also identified as someone that went through the perimenopause quite early. In my mid-30s, I definitely had signs and symptoms of the perimenopause and hormonal decline, things like hot flashes, anxiety, palpitations, irregular menstruation, for example. And, you know, naturally, when I went to the doctor, the GPs, I was offered an antidepressant, you know. So there's still so much work to be done. I think there's so much training that needs to be done to healthcare professionals, and also so much awareness that needs to be provided to every woman on the planet, I would say, ranging from young girls to, you know, women in the midlife and beyond, and also boys. I think, you know, I do a lot of talks, you know, for companies, talking about various women's health issues, whether it's breast cancer or whatever. And I do say to the men in the room, this applies to you guys as well, because every man here has a close woman in their life, or women in their life. Every man has a mother. Every man has a significant female in their life. And the more we can all understand each other, the better, I think, there will be better harmony in workplaces, in homes, in society. So that's a little bit about how my practice has evolved into really focusing on women's health and menopause.
0: Mm-hmm. There's so much to unpack there. And, you know, obviously it's commendable for you to take on such a huge and absolutely necessary mission. And it is a global one, because we have so many cultures that disregard the importance of the female presence within just how health differs, right? The needs. I have had so many talks, I can't tell you, with young girls in my practice that are brought in by their mothers and going through anxiety and stress and so forth. And, you know, just around that monthly time, the menstrual cycle, for instance, where they are in sports and they're expected to perform at the same level, but then they're exhausted and they're not understanding why they're crying, not sleeping. And, you know, that's such a basic level of education that should be at this point common within the family setting, that it's not. And it's not because it's not being taught in the universities or schools to the doctors, and the doctors are not imparting that knowledge unto the families. So they end up prescribing drugs and things, like you said, anti-anxiety medications and things, which should not be the first you know, step. There should be an awareness of the feminine, you know, health tendencies and wellness tendencies and needs and dietary requirements and rest requirements and all of these things, which, and then, yeah, of course, the spouses or boyfriends or all of these, the partners in these situations need to be understanding and aware. And a lot of it is not taught, so therefore it creates a lot of chaos and dysfunction in homes and relationships and, I mean, in job situations, everywhere, right? It's a big deal. So this needs to change. This needs to become more commonplace. And I'm concerned also a little bit about the, when you go into this, the answer seems to be for a lot of women, well, just get on hormones, right? And this is obviously a later stage. A lot of the work needs to start in the teens. Once a woman starts having the menstrual cycle, and maybe even before, there should be some education. Now, fast forward, let's talk first about the most direct aspect of your work, which would be an individual woman going through perimenopause or menopause. What would be the solutions? What would be that conversation? And then we can work our way back.
1: I think, first of all, just understanding what might be happening is actually quite comforting to know, because I hear time and time again women who are in their 40s coming in and saying, I don't really know what's wrong with me, but something's off. I don't feel like myself. I'm not the person I used to be. And they always say, well, how long do you have? You know, there's never one single symptom. It's the whole array of symptoms that present. And they don't know if they're linked or not, and quite often they are all linked, because we know hormones are a whole body, whole organ sort of, you know, they have an impact on the whole body, right? So I think understanding that, you know, tying up sort of all the symptoms into an explanation where it's appropriate to say that this, you know, this could be the perimenopause. I do say to a lot of my women that, look, we can't deny that the perimenopause happens. We can't deny that after your late 20s and early 30s, the hormones do decline. So we need to stop being in denial that this isn't happening. It is absolutely happening. We can't deny that. But some people are quite lucky. They don't get symptoms until later. Some people don't get symptoms at all, but some people do. And what I always say is it all starts with an explanation, and then it's like, oh, this sigh of relief. And it's like, okay, fine, I'm not going mad. There's a reason for it. Secondly, I would always say lifestyle changes and, you know, things like eating well, sleeping enough, exercising are crucial. However, what sometimes I see is actually women are so anxious, not sleeping, have so much fatigue, have so much brain fog, that the thought of having to make all these big lifestyle changes for them makes them feel worse, actually, because they're like, well, I don't have the motivation to do that. And the fact that you're telling me to do it, I won't do it, makes me feel like I'm going to fail, you know?
0: Yeah.
1: So what I always say to these women is, okay, well, look, it's something we've got to think about at some point, but let's see what we can do to help optimize you. So I don't knee-jerk say, let's start you on hormones. What I do is I start with some basic labs, you know, just checking for anemia, checking for vitamin D deficiency, B deficiencies, checking thyroid function, which we know can go a little bit wild with the hormonal fluctuations of perimenopause. And I optimize as much as I can. If someone's having incredibly heavy periods, I try to reduce that bleeding. I try and look for reasons. And then, you know, I will also just look at very basic things. Are you drinking 20 coffees a day? Is that why?
0: Wow. I love what you're saying, because everything you're saying makes so much sense and needs to be more, you know, we talked about, you cannot just start with the hormones. You have to go, adrenal fatigue, all of these things matter, right?
1: Mm.
0: Yeah.
1: Absolutely. You've got to kind of look at the whole person, their mind, their spirit, their physical body, their home life. You've got to ask about their relationship. Yes. You've got to ask about work. And then you've got to dig and find out what is keeping you down, what's causing this fatigue and the brain fog. You know, just the other day I found a lady whose vitamin B12 is in her boots, and it's such a basic test. And actually that's probably why she's got brain fog, you know. So we don't always have to leap to hormones. We need to sort of check everything, you know. We need to put a fishing net out and find and look for anything that could be deficient, anything that could be a little bit abnormal, try and fix those things. And they, some of them have quite easy fixes as well, you know. And then we need to keep checking in. So I always say to my patients that do the best are the ones that check in with me every 2 or 3 weeks, because it's that constant feedback that you get from them that helps you help them, you know. And if, for example, the symptoms are classic sort of menopause symptoms, like hot flashes, night sweats, this waking up at 3 a.m., this doom feeling, this irregular period, then yes, we can start hormones. I always say we can start hormones one by one as well. We can start progesterone first. We can even start a little bit of testosterone, or we can start all three if the symptoms are matching up with deficiencies in hormones. And also we do have, obviously, blood tests, we have urine tests and things like that that we can do that sort of confirm the suspicion of hormonal decline, you know.
0: With the perimenopause, go ahead.
1: Perimenopause is a bit of a chaotic time, you know. 1 month your hormone, your estrogen could be sky high, 3 months later it could be quite low. So, you know, that's also worth telling women that what we're discussing today might be different to what we're discussing in 3 or 4 months' time as
0: well.
1: Right. You know, it's an evolution.
0: So there's two things that, one, when you said 20 cups of coffee a day, that pattern comes from something, and that pattern is generally a perceived solution to mask, really by choosing to mask symptoms, right? And that one is the energy component, the idea that we can drink this coffee or caffeine and therefore have more energy to achieve the things that we think we should be achieving in a day that maybe we did when we were 20 or so, you know, for a woman, right? Working out as much, still being the energized spouse, still being the active mother, and still, of course, being the person at work. So there's all of those hats that they wear in this day and time. Now, why is that caffeine approach wrong, and how does that lead to other things that also are masking of symptoms, and what are are some of those other choices that women seem to be making, especially when they talk in your menopause circle, which is something genius that you formed, I read about. So let's touch on that.
1: I feel like when any person, whether you're a man or a woman, if you start feeling like the days are drag, you feel depleted, naturally, unfortunately, what I've seen in my 16-year practice is that people look for something to try and help. And unfortunately, those things can be to the detriment of our health as well. So caffeine is one, you know, trying to keep up with your energy demands. You know, women are wearing several hats these days. I feel like this generation of women are the most stretched, in, if I'm honest. You know, they are trying to hold a career. They're trying to raise kids. They're trying to care for their elderly parents. They're trying to pay the bills and, the car finance and all of that. And the cost of living is higher than it's probably ever been. So I think they're trying to just keep up with the energy demands placed on them. And then it snowballs out of control. The fatigue gets worse because you're not sleeping, because you're having all the caffeine, for example. And something else I do see as well is people do resort to alcohol more and more as well as they feel worse and worse. So there's a knock on my door. I think that might be my son. I'm just a little busy. Is it urgent? Okay, just give me 10 minutes, okay? 10 more minutes. Sorry,
0: no
1: I'll start again at the beginning. Yeah. So we do see that, you know, people start looking towards other solutions to sort of numb the feelings, to numb, why do I feel this awful, to sort of forget about some of their problems at the end of the day, and also to try and give them a little bit of something back. Women are, but especially in their 40s and 50s, they feel quite depleted. So they give themselves something. They'll give themselves that extra glass of wine or that vape, you know. And also specific to women are the same everywhere in the world, right? But what I can say about women in the UAE is that there is a bit of a grind culture here. You know, everyone has to work lots and, you know, rent's expensive and everything's expensive and you kind of have to just keep working to pay the school fees and keep up, right? So women end up coming to me, yes, drinking lots of coffee, taking probably 30 supplements under the sky, which they've accumulated over the probably year that they've been feeling awful, and sometimes drinking more and vaping and things like that. And we all know that these things snowball out of control and end up making you feel sometimes worse and still with no answers. Obviously, I see sometimes girls coming in with their mums for various reasons. And if the topic of hormones comes up, I always mention perimenopause and menopause, even if the patient in front of me is 14 years old, because I just think, like we learn about puberty and adolescence at school, we ought to learn about the hormonal journey that lies ahead of that. You know, we kind of talk about puberty, we talk about pregnancies, and we even talk about breastfeeding and things, but we never, I mean, I certainly didn't learn at school the word perimenopause or menopause. And I think, you know, in an ideal world and in the future, I would really like to see that hormonal trajectory being spoken about in its full entirety, not just stopping at the, you know, point of, fertility and, you know, rearing children. You know, what about what happens after, you know? That I would like to see being spoken about in school. I mention it to all my female patients who do have daughters, and they say that they are having these conversations. And I think we will slowly but surely trickle the information through to the younger generation. And I hope that even through my menopause circle, as it grows in the UAE over the coming years and decades, I hope that, you know, more women bring their younger daughters or their younger co-worker to these circles. Mm-hmm. I had a woman that came who was 54 and her daughter was 30, but she sat outside. The daughter sat outside, you know, because she thought she was too young for the circle. And I always say no one's ever too young to come to these educational sessions about women's hormones, because women will always fall into that category at some point in their life, you know. And the more we understand, the more we're prepared, and the less sort of by surprise we're taken when all of these things happen. And also just knowing that there are solutions, and that as we get older, we need to sometimes work a little harder with our diet and our exercise, is going to be valuable. But I do feel like we're still really far away from that. There's a lot of work that needs to happen. I would like to introduce it in schools here in the UAE if I can. I know there's a lot of there's almost a little bit of taboo still to talk about things like the menopause openly and publicly, especially to younger people. It's changing slowly, but I think we definitely need to raise awareness amongst younger people.
0: Yes. 100%. And you're not alone. It's a cultural and social shift that needs to happen globally. I don't know any place in the world where it doesn't need to have some more attention, just because I think we've seen a shift with everything from cervical cancer being spoken about to, right, all the different cancers. That's been within just the last few decades. So yeah. Preventative, and as you, one of your expertise approaches to women's health is also in the area of longevity. And longevity has a lot to do with these life patterns and choices, right? And so much is surrounded around the menstrual cycle, and then, of course, later on, perimenopause and menopause, and the awareness, like you said, diet, exercise. And, of course, there are treatments. As a practitioner of Eastern medicine, we have a saying that this time in a woman's life should not be viewed as a negative in terms of menopause. It's a way of actually extending the woman's life by shutting down some of the processes that have been turned on for so long to create life. Now this part of her life is for her. And so if a woman is understanding of changing the consumption of maybe superfoods and different nourishment levels and paying attention more to sleep and aspects of health that build them, they can end up living a more fruitful and full life into their, you know, 50s, 60s, and so forth, without having this idea that, okay, we still need to be doing this amount of energy output. Doesn't mean that life stops. It means that the focus of self is a little bit more a part of that process of living, right? Rather than just giving it all to your kids, having kids and so forth. So there's that. And of course, there's other treatments, and acupuncture has been very helpful to a lot of patients. And I think the awareness of that and yoga, not just rigorous exercise, but I use the word a lot. And I say to them, think about nurturing. Nurturing choices is a big word when I deal with women's health. And I don't know that a lot of women are taught to nurture themselves. And it sounds like you are giving that empowerment and that teaching, which is valuable, which will extend way past what you can do to them. But doing for them is that education. How can women find you that may not be there in your area that can see you physically? Do you offer online opportunities to join the menopause circle or speak with you and consult with you?
1: I think it's a really great idea. I definitely want to offer that in the future. I am that very woman that I just spoke about, the woman that is giving a lot. I work many, many hours. I wish I could do more of the menopause circles that I offer. But I think you raise a really good idea, which is I would absolutely like to make the offering more global, because we women, we're all the same. It doesn't really matter where we live or where we come from. And I'm easy to access on Instagram, and happy for anyone to send me a message. And if I can help, then I absolutely will. Again, where I have time, I try to make sort of useful content, little videos about educating my audience on, you know, cases, so that someone might one day say, oh, that's the same as me. And maybe, you know, maybe that's me. Maybe I'm in the perimenopause, or maybe I need to look after myself more, or, you know, one of those sort of realizations that maybe something needs to shift, you know. And I do try my best to create content like that, to educate and empower all women of all ages. So, yeah, happy to be reached on Instagram. happy for people to watch my content, obviously, and wonderful. Also in the future, yeah, I think, Dr. Ken, you raise a really great idea, which is the offering of the Menopause Circle should be global and it should be virtual.
0: Wonderful. And yeah. Dr. Jasmine Malik, thank you as an authority in perimenopause, menopause, and longevity, not only in the UAE, but obviously globally. We appreciate you so much for your input and your inspiration. Do you want to share any websites or the Instagram handle really quick?
1: Yeah, the Instagram handle is Dr. Jasmine, so DrJasmin .Dubai. There's no E at the end of my name. And happy to be contacted on there. I get lots of questions all the time, and at the end of my day, usually when I'm in bed, I'll send a voice note back or some advice that hopefully will help.
0: Well, this has been another Maximum Health Quality Living with yours truly, Dr. Ken Gray, and it's been brought to you in part by Vell Health, wellness within reach. 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
8: 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I'm Ben Brotmarkle, and coming up on the program, Jacksonville humanitarian and activist Eartha White.
9: One of the things that I admire the most about her is how she really lived with the people that that she was serving, and she thought of it as serving.
8: We'll discuss an historic hurricane that prevented an invasion of Spanish East Florida.
10: Prior to the hurricane on October 4th, 1811, Juan José de Estrada, the interim Spanish governor of East Florida, had begun preparations for the expected invasion and anticipated multiple defections to the American side.
8: And we'll talk about Florida's involvement in the Civil War. All that ahead on Florida Frontiers.

0: you can.
1: Eartha Mary Magdalene White made the world a better place for African Americans living in Jacksonville through education, civil rights activities, the establishment of health care services, and more. Eartha White was born in 1876 and was adopted by a woman named Clara White.
2: Clara White was, a former slave, and she had had a number of children who had died.
1: Tim Gilmore is author of the book In Search of Eartha White, Storehouse for the People.
2: During Eartha White's time, there was this myth that was told that most people believed that Clara White had her 13th baby, and that this baby was kind of prophesied, and that this baby would grow up to become a storehouse for the people. That was the phrase that was used. And that was Eartha White. The actual truth is that Eartha White was the daughter of a man named Guy Stockton, who was part of the well-known and wealthy Jacksonville Stockton family. In fact, the Stockton family would go on to develop neighborhoods in Jacksonville like Avondale, San Marco, and Ponte Vedra. She was the daughter of Guy Stockton and a Stockton family servant named Molly Chapman. And so Clara had, lost a number of children, and she and her husband Lafayette adopted Eartha White, raised her as their own. And, Eartha White always had wonderful things to say about Clara and ended up naming the mission that she and Clara started together in 1904. She later called it the Clara White Mission.
1: Eartha White was born in a time of enforced racial segregation, but Jacksonville in the late 19th and early 20th centuries had an active, inspired, and relatively prosperous African-American community.
2: There were several different parts of town that were thriving Black neighborhoods, and probably the best known one now was a neighborhood called La Villa. Most of it is gone now. There are a few buildings left. People just think of it as a part of downtown now. It was once its own city, had a mayor and alderman, it had started as a plantation. And by the turn of the 20th century, and especially into the next couple of decades, it became a thriving, dense, cultural place. West Ashley Street was full of theaters and musical venues, including a place called the Globe Theater that Eartha White borrowed money from other people because she was not allowed to borrow from the banks herself to use as the Clara White mission headquarters. But actually, it really all began in 1904 when Clara, Eartha's adopted mother, started a soup kitchen on Eagle Street, which is now part of First Street. And that was in a lesser known Black neighborhood just north of La Villa called Hansontown.
1: Eartha White graduated from the Stanton School, an important institution in Jacksonville's Black community. Tim Gilmore.
2: James Weldon Johnson, probably the most famous person ever born in Jacksonville, was principal at Stanton at one time. It was there that he wrote, he and his brother, Lift Every Voice and Sing. In fact, Eartha White was part of an opera company, which is rather surprising. it was called the Oriental American Opera Company. And J. Rosamond Johnson, James Weldon Johnson's brother, was one of the people who ran it. But the old Stanton School was really one of the central, most prominent places, for Black Jacksonville in that time.
1: After graduating from the Stanton School, Eartha White attended the Conservatory of Music in New York City and had a brief career as a singer.
2: Sometimes it almost seems like there's nothing worthy that Eartha White didn't do. I mean, just the most incredibly full life she did. And it's actually one of the things that I find most interesting about that is, people have made a lot of the fact that Eartha White never married. She would have married when she turned 20 to someone in Jacksonville named James Jordan, who actually died of tuberculosis while she was touring with the Oriental American Opera Company. And, after that, there seems never to have been a prospect of marriage that she considered seriously.
1: When she returned to Jacksonville, Eartha White started a series of initiatives to help the African American community, first working to build a new school and teaching.
2: She did so many things in this time period. It's just remarkable that one person could do all these things. She was hired to teach at a rural school outside Jacksonville. It's now within, you know, Jacksonville's consolidated city limits, but in a place called Bayard. And she was responsible for building curriculum and all sorts of things that you wouldn't necessarily normally think a teacher would have to do. But she also started businesses. She really was a strong product of Booker T. Washington's self-uplift ideas at this time. And, as she grew the mission, the way I've always kind of thought about it is she kind of married Booker T. Washington's ideas with FDR's ideas. And it became just the center of just every kind of activism and community education in the city. Really quite remarkable how many things she did and how many things were going on at the mission at the same time.
1: Following the success of the women's suffrage movement, Eartha White wanted to make sure that Black women were included. She also fought against voter suppression.
2: In 1920, when women got the right to vote with the 19th Amendment, she went door to door helping to register Black women to vote. And of course, so Black Americans could vote, but there were so many things in their way that, Jim Crow laws had put up. But she went door to door and she actually helped in this effort against a Ku Klux Klan intimidation parade that was held in Jacksonville. This is 1920, same time that similar parades were held around the state in Tampa and Orlando and other places. And of course, same time as the Ocoee massacre. So she helped the effort. She worked with the NAACP and actually James Weldon Johnson at this time to stand up to this Klan intimidation parade. On election day itself, she carried lemonade up and down election lines and she led people singing, old hymns and Lift Every Voice and Sing. So just incredible courage that I think is almost hard to fully imagine what that would have been like, that kind of courage.
1: The Clara White Mission still exists today and has evolved since its inception as a soup kitchen in 1904. Under Eartha White's leadership, the mission at various times included an orphanage, job training, prison ministries, and a variety of healthcare services. Although Eartha White was familiar with some famous people and received many accolades, she chose to live among the economically disadvantaged people that she served.
2: One of the things that I admire the most about her is how she really lived with the people that that she was serving, and she thought of it as serving, she maintained a bedroom on the second floor of the Clara White Mission, which people can still visit. It's maintained as though Eartha White might come back, at any moment. So she didn't separate herself from the people that she was always trying to help. To me, it's almost a kind of sacred space, just to imagine this is where she was, and to look out the window and to think about, to try and imagine La Villa at all of these different stages of its history, even to know that, these are the stairs that she fell down when she went to the hospital for the last time and passed away at the beginning of 1974. So it's really kind of a sacred space to me in a lot of ways.
1: Tim Gilmore is author of the book In Search of Eartha White, Storehouse for the People.

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0: Joining us now is Connie Lester, Associate Professor of History at the University of Central Florida, Director of the Riches Digital Archiving Project, and Editor of the Florida Historical Quarterly. Connie, Floridians are all too familiar with hurricanes and the damage they can cause locally, but they don't always consider how hurricanes and their damage affect national, regional, and even international events. The devastating hurricane that struck St. Augustine in 1811 is a case in point.
1: Sherry Johnson, who authored a book titled Climate and Catastrophe in Cuba and the Atlantic World in the Age of Revolution, penned an earlier article for the Florida Historical Quarterly in 2005 titled The St. Augustine Hurricane of 1811, in which she examines the hurricane as an example of the role of natural disasters to influence political events. In this case, the geopolitical event was the expected invasion of Spanish East Florida by Georgia farmers under the leadership of General George Matthews. Prior to the hurricane on October 4, 1811, Juan José de Estrada, the interim Spanish governor of East Florida, had begun preparations for the expected invasion and anticipated multiple defections to the American side. Johnson credits Estrada's response to the October storm for the later support of the Spanish defense against the invasion. Disaster studies have identified certain commonalities that were present in the St. Augustine storm. Natural disasters have an immediate leveling effect that leads to an us-against-them mentality of solidarity. Furthermore, Johnson notes a strong causal relationship exists among the demands of the population, inadequate government response to the crisis, and political unrest. On one hand, if the community's needs were met, the reaction would be cooperation, gratitude, and strong feelings of loyalty to the existing regime. On the other hand, indifference and incompetence foster resentment, resistance, and/or revolt.
0: Connie, the early 19th century was a period of turmoil for the Spanish government and its empire. The response to the remote Florida outpost could be expected to be inadequate and result in outright rebellion or at least unwillingness to resist the American incursion.
1: Turmoil and chaos characterized the Spanish Empire, beginning with the loss of Florida to the British following the Seven Years' War in Europe or the French and Indian War in the British colonies, from 1763 to 1783 following the British victory. East Florida was under British control before its return to Spain at the end of the American Revolution. During the later European Peninsular War from 1807 to 1814, Napoleon Bonaparte deposed the Spanish king and installed his brother Joseph as monarch. In the resulting resistance, communications broke down between Spain and its colonies, and Florida, like other parts of Hispanic Caribbean, went through long periods without receiving payment of the sitiado, leaving colonial areas in economic crisis and vulnerable to the promises of outside and invading forces. The aftermath of an intense and destructive hurricane, such as the one that hit St. Augustine in 1811, had the potential to further alienate local residents. However, Johnson argues that ties to Spanish rule were strengthened as policies for dealing with disasters that had been developed decades earlier operated to provide relief and assist in rebuilding. On the morning following landfall of the storm, Estrada was out in the community organizing neighborhood commissioners to gather information about individual losses. As their records demonstrated, the storm surge flooded the city, destroying homes, crops, businesses, boats, and tools for rebuilding and sustaining the community. Only three people lost their lives, but St. Augustine remained in peril as foodstuffs, ovens for baking bread, and carpenter and blacksmithing tools were lost to the floodwaters. The monetary loss was calculated at 65,000 pesos, ranging from individual losses of thousands of pesos to a modest claim of 8 pesos for the loss of used clothing. The immediate problem centered on providing residents with food, clothing, and shelter. Estrada called out all civilian and military men to assist survivors and aid in clearing the debris. He sent messages inland to assess the damage in surrounding towns and calculate their ability to provide supplies. Inland farmers provided shipments of food within days. They also provided palmetto thatch to repair roofs and provide protection from the elements. With no expectation of relief from Spain, Estrada called on the merchants of Fernandina to donate supplies for recovery. As Johnson notes, quote, although some degree of coercion was almost always imputed in government requests for voluntary donations, also implicit in the request was that those who stepped forward to help in times of trouble would expect some reward in the future. To no one's surprise, barely 3 weeks after the arrival of emergency supplies, Fernandina petitioned Estrada and Treasury official Manuel Lopez for a reduction in the amount paid to conduct business, end quote. In December, Estrada forwarded a package of letters and reports to Cuba to be sent on to Spain, outlining the destruction and the petitions for reimbursement or tax relief. Estrada carefully justified his actions, including his demands for relief from Fernandino's merchants. He closed his report with a comment on the character of East Florida residents. Quote, they are entirely ruined, but they have managed to survive with a great deal of patience, end quote. Johnson concludes, quote, one of the greatest enigmas of the Second Spanish period is the unwavering loyalty of the majority of the population. What could have been, indeed should have been, a total breakdown of civil and military society in Spanish Florida after the hurricane of 1811 did not happen. Conditions were ripe for rebellion if rebellion and independence from Spain really were desired by the residents. General Matthews' invasion force awaited across the St. Mary's River, and they could compare the general's promises with the recent actions of their Spanish governor. Even before the storm struck, Estrada had offered conciliatory measures to both Anglo settlers and Seminole tribes. In the aftermath of the hurricane, it was clear that emergency measures included everyone. No one was excluded from the responsibilities to help or from the sharing in the generosity of their neighbors. Neither rich nor poor, nor invalids, nor free people of color, women or children.

0: and feelings of community and loyalty to the empire, end quote. As Johnson demonstrates, as with other hurricanes across the centuries, the 1811 hurricane devastated a community but shaped national and international history.
1: Well, let's hope we avoid any history-making hurricanes or violent revolutions in the near future. Thanks, Connie.
0: You're welcome.
1: Connie Lester is Associate Professor of History at the University of Central Florida, Director of the Riches Digital Archiving Project, and Editor of the Florida Historical Quarterly.

0: This is Florida Frontiers. Our state was the third to secede from the Union, behind only South Carolina and Mississippi. Sebastian Garcia has more about Florida's involvement in the Civil War.
1: Emily Coughlin serves as a collections manager at the Orange County Regional History Center. Emily recently delivered a presentation at the History Center about Florida's involvement in the Civil War. Florida's fourth governor, Madison Stark Perry, played a critical role in the state's path to secession by reestablishing the state militia and urging a statewide election that led to a secession convention.
2: The convention was a big deal because that is where all of the delegates met. They had all been elected using kind of a senatorial system. It was two representatives per county or area. They were all sent to Tallahassee, and they voted 62-7 to adopt an ordinance of secession and formally withdraw from the Union. They met on January 3rd for the first time, and then by January 10th, they had adopted the ordinance of secession and decided to officially part from the Union.
1: The Confederate Army lost key areas in Florida throughout 1862, including places like Jacksonville and St. Augustine.
2: The Northern troops occupied Fernandina, and Confederates just could not get that back. Another big occupation was St. Augustine, and Jacksonville were both occupied by Union troops. Jacksonville was occupied four different times. The Confederacy was able to kind of force them out a few times, and then the Union came back in, while St. Augustine fell and remained occupied by the Union until the end of the war. Confederates were never fully able to regain control there. And then in October of 1862, Union came in to the St. John's River right around Jacksonville, and they were able to actually force the Confederates back and force them to abandon their positions. The Union gained that area. The Confederacy lost that area. They were really just hurting at that point. Around 1862, 1863 was kind of when people were starting to realize that it might not go the way the Confederacy was hoping.
1: The well-known Battle of Gettysburg solidified the realization of a losing war for the Confederacy. Florida contributed heavily to this bloody contest.
2: Gettysburg, as we know, was the bloodiest battle of the Civil War. It happened in July of 1863 in Gettysburg, Pennsylvania. There was a huge faction of Floridians fighting in Gettysburg, and there was a Florida brigade that marched into battle with 742 men. They lost 461 throughout the three-day battle. And just looking at statistics and percentages, they actually suffered the highest number of losses compared to any other Confederate brigade that was involved in the battle. But they were kind of heralded as heroic because they really tried to push back the Union, and they captured their cannons, and like they really made a dent in the Union forces at Gettysburg. But again, this was kind of the big turning point where they kept fighting, but this was really the beginning of the end for the Confederacy. If you go to Gettysburg, there is a monument to the Floridians that fought there.
1: Besides putting boots on the ground, Florida's salt works arguably signified the state's most significant contribution to the Confederacy during the Civil War.
2: The salt works in Florida were a big deal because obviously they didn't have refrigeration in the 1860s. So salt was how they preserved their food. And in Florida, they used the process of essentially removing the salt from salt water by boiling it. And these salt works were a huge portion of, again, giving the Confederacy salt so they could preserve their food so that people weren't dying of like preventable things.

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1: 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WQCS weather, mostly sunny on the Treasure Coast today with a high near 95. Tonight brings a slight chance of showers and thunderstorms, then mostly cloudy, a low around 75. Tomorrow stays warm, mostly sunny early, then a chance of showers and thunderstorms, high near 92. Current temperature on the Treasure Coast is 73. At WQCS.
2: Hello, I'm James Reynolds. Welcome to BBC Conversations. As Sir David Attenborough celebrates his 100th birthday, we bring together conservationists and filmmakers to discuss the impact of his long career and the influence he's had on how we think about nature.
3: Sir David, I think, really taught all storytellers how to make them relatable, not just animals, but their habitats, their ecosystems. We can fall in love with any species or ecosystem if we can relate to it.
2: We'll discuss how his pioneering work has touched people around the world and even inspired future Attenboroughs.
4: There are already millions of little Sir Davids out there. His impact has been generational, right? I mean, some people have impact around the world, but his goes across generations.
2: That's after the latest news.
5: Live from NPR News in Washington, I'm Dan Ronan. Virginia's Democratic Attorney General Friday said he would appeal a state court ruling that struck down a voter-approved congressional redistricting plan. In the ongoing redistricting battle between Republicans and Democrats, the plan would have possibly given Democrats four more seats in the November election. Jad Khalil of VPM in Richmond has more on the decision.
6: That victory in the vote was the focus of a lot of the Democratic responses, and they said, you know, broadly that this overturned the popular will. They were kind of varied in different ways, so some Democrats said that they'll try to appeal it to the U.S. Supreme Court, and others are just looking forward to the midterm.

0: From PRX, this is the Moth Radio Hour. I'm your host, Suzanne Rust. You don't have to join the circus to perform acts of bravura. Life itself is a high wire act. We are constantly putting ourselves on the line, taking risks, and searching for balance. This episode features stories about finding your equilibrium when life knocks you sideways. Sometimes you just have to step out on that wire and be brave enough to go across. But sometimes, like our first teller, you just have to join the circus. This story was told by Tiffany McKinney at a Detroit Slam. Here's Tiffany live at the Moth.
1: Okay, I'm going to get close and not touch the mic. Okay. All right. Hey, who's this scared? Okay. I woke up one morning, opened my eyes, and waited. I knew this morning would be the same as every other morning had been for the past 2 months. My husband and best friend of 22 years had passed away, and I waited for grief to greet me. I waited for my brain to start the same argument to just stay in the bed and not get up. But I did. I got up, and it was Monday. I checked my cell phone, and I smiled. My group of girlfriends, they were texting me, giving me messages of encouragement, telling me they were proud of me and sending me memes of hoops of fire, someone taming a lion, and a lady in a sparkly leotard flying through the air. The week prior, I had decided I had to do something to make myself feel better, something to help me find joy. And I was working with a personal trainer. I had signed up for a swim class when I saw a local news segment interviewing the owner of the Detroit Fly House Circus. Yes. So I said, ooh. But what I was really impressed about is they had aerial silks, and I don't know if you know what that is, but it's the fabric in the air, and you see the fancy ladies up there in their sparkly costumes swinging through the air, and I could just see myself in the sparkly leotard. So I joined the circus. That Monday was to be my first day of circus training, so I put on my T-shirt and my leggings, the uniform of circus people, I guess, and went down to the Detroit Fly House Circus. So when I got there, I mean, it was just a warehouse. I wasn't impressed, but I don't know what I expected to see, but I was still excited. And there was about a group of 8 of us, and as you can imagine, we were a very eclectic group down there ready to take circus classes. And so they divided the class up into 2 groups, and my group started first on the aerial silks. And you could see the silk in the air. It was so beautiful. It was purple. And the instructor walks over and pulls the cord. And I mean, it just dramatically like flowed from the ceiling. It was so beautiful. And I was so excited. So we stood in a line and the instructor told us, he taught us how to hold and mount the fabric and pull ourselves up. So I'm standing last in the line of 4 people. And one by one, first person goes up, wraps their arm up, wraps their foot up, and pulls himself into the air. So eventually it's my turn. Now these people, some of them apparently had circus training prior to that day. Because they were up there spinning and doing all kind of flips and tricks. And I'm mesmerized, not thinking eventually it's going to be my turn. But once I grabbed onto the rope and I felt, you know, felt the weight of myself, like, I promise you, it was not until that point that I actually thought about it, and like reality crashed, it like slapped me in the face. And I'm thinking, first of all, I'm heavy. Second of all, I mean, I'm probably the oldest one in this room. I was older than everybody, including that little instructor. And I'm out of shape, but I'm there now, so I'm holding on and I'm trying to pull myself up. And as I'm trying, I managed to get like 2 feet off the ground, but my foot is tangled up in the fabric and it's squeezing it so tightly and it hurts. So I kind of fumble my way down and I'm embarrassed and I'm sweating. Okay. And I'm out of breath, but everybody is just kind of gracious and we just go with it. And the instructor continues to tell us how to do these other tricks on the silks. And every time I'm last in the line of 4 and these people just get up there and spin around and make it look so easy. And it's my turn and I'm out of breath and I'm out of shape and I'm so embarrassed. So about an hour in, we take a break. And at this point, I am just overwhelmed. I'm so humiliated, and I'm still sweating. And I just decided, first of all, I couldn't look anybody in the face. So I just said, keep your head down, get your purse, get in the car, go home. So I grabbed my purse. I walked out the door. I got into the parking lot. And I promise you, as soon as my foot hit the parking lot, I felt the Lord speak to me and remind me that this was my story. Nobody in there knew that every single day I was fighting for the will to live. Nobody knew how hard it was, and nobody else had that story. And I wasn't going to let them take this little bit of joy from me. So I wiped my face, I turned around, and went back to the circus. So the second half of class, we still have to finish the class, the second half of class, we learned tricks on a hoop. Now, when I signed up for this, in my mind, I thought, what? Hula hoop? Because I see ladies at the circus using a hula hoop. No, no. This is a thin metal hoop hanging about 5 feet off the ground from this thick rope, right? And, oh, God, here we go. I'm thinking I'm going to have my Rocky moment. This is going to be it, but that's not what happened. So the instructor starts again, and he's telling us how to, you know, get up on this hoop or whatever. And, again, I'm last in the line of four people. And it's just as hard. I'm struggling. I'm sweating. They even had to lower that hoop down 1 foot just for me. But let me tell you something. By the time I pulled all 230 pounds up on that little metal hoop, the entire class was cheering for me, including the instructor. Okay. I almost cried. I was so excited. So I had my moment. I took it. I closed my eyes and I leaned back and I pictured myself in this sparkly leotard. And when I opened my eyes, the little instructor is standing there. He's like, "You want me to take your picture?" "No, sir. I know this is not look like anything like what it does in my head. Just leave me be." So needless to say, life is still not what I expected it to be. It's still messy. It's still hard. I still have to be reminded that this is my story and I get to walk it out however I choose. But I know how to find joy even in the hard things. And while I finished that 6-week class, I did not return to the circus. Instead of hoping for a sparkly leotard, I just went to Target and bought one.
0: That was Tiffany McKinney. She is an entrepreneur and speaker. Tiffany has given up the hoops and silks, but she has other goals. Every day she looks for people she can encourage. She feels privileged to share the knowledge that hard things, terrible things can happen, but she believes that you can still find joy on the other side of it. On that note, Tiffany says that she is on a never-ending quest for a piña colada and a palm tree. To see a photo of Tiffany, head to themoth.org in the radio extras. There are moments in life when just being who you are is an extreme act of bravery, an act of defiance. Our next story was told by Dave Lara, who shared it at a Moth main stage in New London, Connecticut, where we partner with Guard Arts Center. Here's Dave.
2: In the olden days, it was mostly men that went to war. And in fact, the term Band of Brothers comes from that old time period. They were men that had similar life experiences, wives, children, regular jobs. They were drinking buddies. And you can depend on these Band of Brothers to get you through the worst that war threw at you. My mother died, and an absent father made a life-changing event for me. I was 17, and the juvenile courts of Los Angeles declared me an adult. They called me emancipated. So I took my emancipated ass and I joined the Navy. But I didn't have a band of brothers. I was a criminal. Being gay had laws against my existence. There were penalties that included jail, whether I was in or outside of the military. There were witch hunts looking for me and my kind. But I had no choice. I made it through boot camp and was assigned to hospital corps school to become sort of a nurse, not quite a doctor, but most definitely a bedpan washer. I joke, of course. A hospital corpsman does what a doctor does to save a man's life in the field. After I finished, I got orders to the USS Repose, a hospital ship off the coast of Vietnam. Most of my time would be on that ship. I was lucky. I remember it was raining when I landed in Vietnam, and with the red mud and green uniforms of the Marines, everything became sepia-toned, like in the movie Wizard of Oz, with its friends of Dorothy's. My ship wasn't on station, so I had to spend like 12 days up at an aid station near the DMZ called Dong Ha. Two corpsmen, Matt and Joe, were assigned to me and got me up to speed on my temporary duties. Matt was a short, stocky, blonde, cute little and he was battle-hardened and strong. That was in love. Joe, a big, burly Polish guy, well, he had a droll sense of humor. He was so much fun to be around. They happened to be gay. Yeah, even then we had gaydar. It usually started with the question, so, do you have a girlfriend? In war, you make friends fast. And so as I reported to my ship, we agreed that we were going to get together somehow. And that opportunity came quick. The Repose, my hospital ship, was scheduled to spend R&R in Hong Kong for New Year's Eve. Joe and Matt got the time off, joined me and two other gays that I'd found on the ship at the Hong Kong Hilton. We rented a double suite, and we spent the whole night talking about what it was like being gay. It was the first time we had ever been around our own kind. When the others went back to bed, finally, Matt and I stayed up talking seriously. If two men could make a life together, society said that we were either insane or criminals. We didn't even know if our love was valid. Matt eventually went to bed saying he just wished he could find someone to love. It was there that we called ourselves The Group, and that's with a capital T, based on a novel by Mary McCarthy. It's the story, a very campy story, of women who meet at Vassar, and then we follow them through their life, and the principal themes being job discrimination, sexism, and men, like us. It was rough because I always lose my train of thought at some point. Oh, yeah. The group became our band of brothers. We had shared experiences, things that we knew about. And like our straight compatriots, our band of brothers got us through the worst of war, the pain, the suffering, and the dying. It was a tradition at the time for sailors to buy Zippo lighters and have their ship name, their job title, their base etched on those lighters. We had ours etched with The Group, and our bond was sealed. I mentioned Band of Brothers because we were seeing the worst of war. Matt and Joe, every day at Dong Ha, were under constant rocket attacks. I, on the ship, was seeing suffering and pain. It became routine for men to die in my hands. My 13 months were up, and I once again joined Matt and Joe at Dong Ha to spend my last week in Vietnam before going back to the world. Second day I was there, Matt and I found ourselves alone as we came off a shift. And he said, "David, why haven't we ever made love?" I laughed and I go, "Dude, we haven't had a chance." But he asked, "You want to, don't you?" And I leaned in and kissed him. A few days later, a dust-off, a medevac, was needed at a base very close to the DMZ. It was called Con Tien. And the unit up there were known as the Walking Dead. Matt went on one chopper, I went on another. Joe was already up there. We landed, and we began to load the wounded. A rocket hit the chopper that Matt had come in on, and he was standing at the door and was blown several feet. I ran to him. I knew he was dying. And as I looked at him, he had glistening tears in his eyes. And I told him, "I wish we could have been lovers. I love you, Matt. I love you." Joe and some Marines were gathered around. Nobody cared that two men could love each other, not there. And then Matt died. He just died. I bent my head on his chest, crying. I could hear Joe say, "Come on, Dave, you gotta go." He pointed to the chopper I'd come in on. He said, "It's a rotor blades. They're spinning like crazy. If you don't get going, it's going to get blown up too." I just stared at him. He grabbed my chin and he made me look at him. He goes, "You've been here long enough. You know how this works." And then he whispered, "The friendship's over. Now go." I searched Matt's pockets, looking for that Zippo, the one inscribed with the group and its capital T. It was 1967, and when I went home, I was alone and in pain, and I don't remember anything of my trip going back to the world. In 1970, the witch had caught up with me. I was stationed at Quantico, Virginia. And I was discharged for the crime of being a homosexual. It was less than honorable. I packed my uniforms and the 5 medals I had been awarded into my sea bag. And as I left the base for the last time, I threw it into a dumpster. I had been so proud of my medals, but my less than honorable discharge erased them from my service record. I went to Arlington, where Matt is buried, and I promised him I would do something to change the world, so that men like he and I could serve honorably. In the 1970s, I became a soldier in the gay rights movement, and I helped establish the first gay men's service center in Los Angeles. In the 80s, I joined an AIDS activist group called ACT UP, and we were petitioning the government to find treatments for the disease. And in the 2000s, I became members of veterans groups of Iraq and Afghanistan veterans to show by my presence that you could survive what war does to you. I still have Matt's Zippo. It's the same shape as his tombstone, like all the headstones there at Arlington. But you know what? I'm not bitter. The Navy gave me more than it took. It gave me wisdom. It gave me Matt. And I have kept Matt's lighter as a reminder of the best time of my life and of a man I still love.

0: That was Dave, Laura. Dave came to us through the Moss Community Program via a workshop that we held with veterans in media and entertainment. Dave, who writes novels and performs, describes himself as a retired 79-year-old Mexican-Jewish high school dropout who is trying to stay relevant. While Dave says he can't do all that he used to, he still considers himself an activist. He still shows up in veteran circles sharing the story of the group, making sure people know that men like them were always there and died for this country just like everyone else.
1: I've been asked, what would I say to Matt if I could sit down with him right now? This is such a painful question. Do I speak to him as the young man I was, or the old man I've become? Because he is forever young to me. I'll answer as the old man. And I would lean into my friend Matt and say, don't worry, my sweet boy. We would have had our chance at love. We did change society, not completely, but enough that what you and I thought was impossible in our youth became real. The journey was brutal. Our small band of brothers, the group, those men didn't achieve acceptance for themselves in life. They never found the strength to fight society. They could not break out of the mold that they had built for themselves. But I did, and I know you would have been right beside me as I fought every single day for the rights and respect you and I deserved. I love you, Matt. I always will.
0: That was Dave Lara. To see some photos of Dave from the time of his story, go to our website, themoth.org. In a moment, pushing the limits and pushing your luck when the Moth Radio Hour continues.
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0: 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How far would you go to get your colleagues to like you? Martha McBrier went full tilt, and she shared her adventure at a London Grand Slam. Here's Martha, live at the Moth.
8: Everybody likes me. I am so nice, I'm actually scary, and I've always been proud of that. And in 2004, I took a community development job in a little Scottish village called Twecker. I was advised not to take the job. I was told they don't like outsiders. They will not like you. And I thought, well, that's not going to happen. So, so I start the job and it becomes evident that I'm roundly despised. I tried everything to please them. They wanted to learn first aid. I set up a 12-week course. None of them attended. A guy had a heart attack in the foyer of the centre and I got the blame. I set up a breakdancing class for the young people and the trainer left because the kids defecated on the bonnet of his car. I asked the women in the mother and toddlers group if they would not smoke round the babies. And they sent round a petition demanding I stopped interfering. It was very, very stressful. And one morning, one of the committee came in and said, we're holding a gala in a few weeks. We do it every year to raise funds. Can you bake? And I can't say that I can't bake, because this will be another reason they've got to hate me. And before I even knew what I had said, I said, oh, I'm not doing a bake sale. I'm doing a parachute jump. I've got a lot of sponsors, so... She said, I'll tell the rest of the committee. They all came in and they said, would you like to choose the gala queen? The ultimate respect. I had won them over. One small issue. I suffer from severe vertigo. I am terrified of heights. I can't even look up at a balcony. That's how badly it affects me. But I can't back out. And I tell my sister, and she says, are you crazy? This is so dangerous. Why would you do that? She says, come on. Would you rather be disliked or dead? And I said, well, dead, obviously. She says, okay, I'll go and get a headstone tomorrow. Here lies Martha, she was liked. I said, that would be great. So the people on the village all start being nice to me. They bring me lunch. We have banter. They give me a nickname, Jumper. So I cannot back out. The time comes to do the jump. I do 2 days of safety training. And the instructor said, your parachute should open. If it does not, punch, and your safety parachute should open. If that does not open, you will plunge to your death in 11 seconds. That seemed like a really long time. I saw the plane. It was about the size of a coffee table. And it had no door. So I vomited for 2 hours. But I went in and I was crying, sobbing with fear. But at 3,000 feet, I jumped from the plane. And my parachute opened. And it was so blissful. It was wonderful. And I came over all Louis Armstrong. And I said, oh, Scotland's really pretty. And I can fly. And just at that, a quite powerful gust of wind blew me. And I couldn't steer past it. And I thought, yeah, this is when I die. But I landed about 24 miles away in the grounds of a lesser-known Scottish castle. And I was chased for some time by a rather troubled bull, but it was still one of the best experiences of my life. And I raised £1,000. But within 48 hours, they reverted back to hating me again. So I resigned. And they got me a leaving card with no signatures in it. And a few years later, I met one of them in town, and she said, "Oh, it's so lovely to see you. What a shame you left. We always liked you." Thank you.
0: That was Martha McBrier, a Scot living in London whose passions are belly dancing, watching true crime, and critiquing the neighbor's recycling. After losing her hearing, she struggled with confidence until she discovered the power of true storytelling. Martha said that the moth gave her her voice back. When Martha reflects on that event, she said that the first thing that comes to mind is an intense feeling of peace while she was in the air and how that moved her to tears. But then she cringes when she remembers that she did something that dramatic to get people to like her. Her last brave act was a hill walk with a friend up Ben Lomond Mountain in Scotland, with inadequate equipment, no sense of direction, and a false sense of optimism. Even when she slipped and fell and dangled from a snowy rock, sobbing with fear, Martha said that she didn't have the heart to tell her friend that she really wasn't enjoying the experience.

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0: From PRX, this is the Moth Radio Hour. I'm Suzanne Rust. As we end this hour, we have a final exploration of the ways in which life continually challenges us to find our balance and recalibrate. Our last story was told by Arshia Kapadia, who shared it at a main stage in New Brunswick, where we partnered with the State Theater, New Jersey. Here's Arshia, live at the Moth.
7: Good evening. How are you doing today? So, my name is Arshia, and I'm made in Bombay, India, where I spent most of my life. I'm an only child, and my mom was a single parent, a teacher. Ammi had a deep love for life and all the finer things in life. Her sari collection was absolutely beautiful. She collected saris from all over India. Her jewelry collection was fabulous, much coveted. She actually had so many incredible pieces that all of her cousins often borrowed some of them and never returned it. So maybe I should follow up on that. I remember the house was never empty. She loved cooking. She loved feeding people. Sometimes, you know, people were almost sitting on top of each other fighting for that last scoop of biryani. But I think not a lot of people are aware of this, that Ammi had a secret addiction. She was a lover of lipsticks. Her eyes lit up like diamonds when she saw a tube of lipstick. Shiny, creamy, beautiful, glistening, just waiting to be applied. Her favorite colors were the darker reds, the maroons, the rusts. Shinier the better, I think, was her motto. But I think what she really wanted and lusted were those elusive foreign brands that we didn't get in India back then. They came encased in these shimmery golden tubes, and you were dependent on your foreign relatives to, you know, hustle them into the country for you. So she had made a pact with one of her cousins who lived in London. His name was Khalik uncle. We Indians call everybody uncle and auntie, so just roll with that. So Khalik uncle came over the Christmas holidays every year, and without fail, he would bring one of her favorite brands, which was Max Factor. Right before he arrived, a letter would arrive in the mail in which he would write, "My dear Naseema, I'm coming as usual over the Christmas holidays, and I'm bringing the latest shade of Max Factor with me." Ammi would be counting down the days, and along with her, so would I. Ammi passed away when I was 13. She had stage 3 breast cancer, and she didn't survive that very long. Within a year, she was gone. It was imminent. Since she passed away at around 10 p.m. in the night, and it's customary to bury the dead after one of the five obligatory prayers in the Islamic tradition. It was decided that we would bury her in the morning after the first prayer of the day. So we brought Ammi's body home, and it was kept on these huge chunks of dry ice in the room that I shared with her. I remember standing in that room, seeing her body and wondering, what should I do now? Was there some playbook that people forgot to give me? What should a 13-year-old do? Should I be like lamenting, crying my heart out, or should I be all strong and silent and pretend to be this really strong, stoic girl? I didn't know. My mother, she has four brothers, and it was decided that they would raise me after her death. So I remember my eldest uncle, who I call Mamujan, he came into the room at this point. He came over and he held me and he said, Arshi, take all the time you want tonight. No one will disturb you. I remember standing in that room, wondering what to do. People kept drifting in and out of the room to pay their last respects to her, but also to check in on me. But they left me alone mostly to my own thoughts. They say the darkest hour of the night is right before dawn. I was dreading dawn. I was hoping the sun would never rise. The night was stretching endlessly ahead of me, and at some point, I think I dozed off. And then I heard the birds chirping, the first glimmer of sunshine through the curtains. I got up from the floor and I walked over to Ami's dressing table. I looked at her precious lipsticks and I wondered, what will become of you now? Then I heard my eldest uncle Mamujan quietly tiptoe into the room. He came over to me and he said, it's time. In that moment, all I wanted to do was run back to Ami's dressing table, grab one of her favorite lipsticks and paint her red lips one more time just before she left the house. So I asked my uncle, may I? And he said, sorry, beta, but that's not allowed. Just say a quiet prayer and let her go. So I said, surely we belong to the Almighty, and to him we shall return. And they took her away. The next night after Ami's passing away was the longest night of my life. Grief was everywhere I looked. Even the pillows were crying. I remember my nani, my maternal grandmother, she told me once, you know, Arshi, God is so merciful. Right before he sends the angel of death to take someone's life, he first sends the archangel Gabriel. You know why he does that? Because he doesn't want to scare the servant with the face of death. He just wants to give folks a gentle heads up. Okay. Maybe. I love my grandmother, but this story doesn't make any sense. How can God be the most merciful one when he was showing so much cruelty to me, a mere 13-year-old? I didn't know what to do. But maybe, just maybe, let's consider this. Maybe that was the grand plan, that Ami would go first and then this beautiful angel, Gabriel, would show up and take me to her to the other side. That would just work out perfectly because I didn't want to live without her, not for a single minute. I sat down waiting for Gabriel, no sign of him. And then I remembered my plan B. Oh yeah, I had a plan B. I'm an only child, remember? We always have a plan B. Unknown to anyone else, I had secretly acquired a tube of rat poison. It was called Ratol paste and was easily available back in those days in Indian homes. It was hiding under the bed, and now I was clutching it in my hand. And in that moment, all I wanted to do was ingest the whole damn tube. Just do it, Arshi, says the voice in my head. Your mother is dead. She's never going to come back. She's never going to find out. And even if she does, it's going to be too late. It's now or never. And then I hear a soft voice in my head. It's hers, she says. Promise me, Arshi. If anything were to happen to me, you'll never do anything silly. You won't take your own life. You have to promise me. My mother, of course she knew me so well. That was her dying wish. Oh, but come on, she's dead, right, says the voice. You can do this. My head is going to burst into a million pieces. And then my eldest uncle, Mamujan, walks into the room again. He holds me close to him, he pats me, and he says, I know you're going through so much right now. Words are not easy. There are no words to console you. You need help. Ask God for help. Ask for his forgiveness. Ask for his mercy. Start praying. Sure, I do need help. But forgiveness? Why should I be the one asking God for forgiveness? He should be the one asking me for my forgiveness. In fact, he should be begging me for my forgiveness and not the other way around. Oh, Arshi, you'll have so much time to have your one-on-one with God. Now is not the time for arguments. Just be the obedient little Indian girl you are and start praying. Maybe Gabriel will show up. Maybe God will have mercy on you. Okay, so I start praying. Laila, Ilanta, Laila, Laila, Laila, Laila. The night is just ending, and I can feel the darkness closing in on me. I think I pass out on the floor at some point. And then I hear the first birds chirping, the glimmer of sunshine. The curtains start moving. No sign of Gabriel. He didn't show up. Maybe he forgot about me. Maybe he doesn't care enough, or he became busy with chores because he's like working for so many different gods. I don't know. But the message is clear. I have to live. No one is going to come save me. Slowly I find my legs. I get up. I slide the rat poison back under the bed, and I make my way to Ammi's dressing table.

I look at it from time to time, but I just let it be. I now live in New Jersey. No prizes for guessing that I have a pretty formidable lipstick collection of my own now. I remember the first time I walked into a Sephora and I bought a beautiful shade of Chanel lipstick. Creamy, glistening, just waiting to be applied. It cost me more than $30. Didn't even bat an eyelid, didn't convert it into Indian rupees. Just paid up. Oh, ammi, I thought, you must be so proud of me. But I haven't really gravitated towards the shiny reds, pinks, you know, those the brighter colors that she loved. I'm more of a nude girl myself. So I think that ammi would have been really disappointed in my choice of lipstick shades. Hey, ammi, I survived. I live to tell the tale. Ha, theek hai. It's okay, Arshi beta. So why can't you tell this tale wearing shiny red lipstick? Indian parents. There's no winning. But I tried, ammi. I really tried.

That was Arshia Kapadia. Arshia is a global communications leader, storyteller, and mother of twins who has lived across three continents but is now based in the New York tri-state area. Arshia holds a master in film and television, and back in India, she was a journalist and nonfiction TV producer, creating some of the country's most iconic shows, including MTV Style Check and Life's Like That. She believes the best stories are the ones we live first and rewrite later. Obviously, I had to know what her favorite lipstick was these days. She said it's a matte crayon lipstick from an Indian brand called Sugar in the shade Lily Aldrin, a deep pink mauve color. I was on the subway the other day and watched a mother lovingly apply some lip gloss to her young teen daughter's lips. She then took out a mirror from her bag so that the girl could admire herself, and they both smiled at the reflection. It was a beautiful, intimate moment that really made me miss my mother, who died when I was just 21. I think that learning to live through loss and grief is one of the scariest high-wire acts of all. Losing my mother at a young age really shaped me, and I wonder how it shaped Arshia. She said that it made her realize early on that nothing is guaranteed. Not people, not time, not even memories. In Arshia's words, "When you're afraid of forgetting the sound of someone's voice, you start looking for something tangible to hold on to. When the person you rely on most disappears so suddenly, a part of you learns to keep some distance. It's not cynicism, it's self-protection. But it's also made me intentional about the relationships I do have. If I let someone in, it means something. So losing her didn't just shape my grief, it shaped my approach to life. Hold on to what matters. Accept that some things will fade, and build trust carefully but wholeheartedly when you find people who feel steady." Those are the words of Arshia Kapadia. That's it for this episode of the Moth Radio Hour. Thanks to all of our storytellers for being brave enough to step out on the high wire and share their stories, and to all of you for spending some time with us today. We appreciate you and hope you'll join us next time.

Powell and Larry Rosen. The Moss leadership team includes Christina Norman, Marina Kluche, Sarah Austin Jeunesse, Jennifer Hickson, Jordan Cardinale, Caledonia Cairns, Kate Tellers, Sarah Jane Johnson, and Patricia Urena. Dave Laura came to us through the Moth's community program via a workshop that we held with veterans in media and entertainment. Moth stories are true as remembered and affirmed by the storytellers. Our theme music is by The Drift. 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

This episode of the Moth Radio Hour was produced by me, Jay Allison, and Suzanne Rust, who also hosted the show. Co-producer is Vicki Merrick, associate producer Emily Couch. 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

0: 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And from the estate of Joan B. Kroc, whose bequest serves as an enduring investment in the future of public radio and seeks to help NPR produce programming that meets the highest standards of public service in journalism and cultural expression.
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5: I'm Windsor Johnston with these headlines. The U.S. military says it's disabled two additional Iranian oil tankers in the Strait of Hormuz. The Trump administration says ongoing attacks do not mean the ceasefire is over. The Treasury Department has announced a new round of sanctions targeting individuals and companies, many in China, accused of helping Iran develop drones and ballistic missiles. The sanctions target networks the U.S. says helped Tehran obtain weapons materials and technology tied to its military programs. A three-day ceasefire between Russia and Ukraine is in effect this weekend. The White House says the pause in hostilities could be the beginning of the end of the war. I'm Windsor Johnston, NPR News, in Washington.

0: There, even your question earlier, like, is it a story? Is Goodnight Moon a story? To the extent that it is, to the extent that you could describe, if I said, like, what is Goodnight Moon about? Like, what would you say?
1: Going to sleep.
0: Yeah. A rabbit goes to sleep.
1: You write that a high percentage, I think it's like 94.7%, is that the number you land on?
0: Mm-hmm.
1: Of kids' books are crud.
0: Yeah.
1: What do you mean by that?
0: I wish I hadn't written it that way.
1: Why?
0: It was hurtful to people who make kids' books. And it comes in a section that is talking about how kids' books are unfairly dismissed. I talk about this thing called Sturgeon's Law, which is how a science fiction writer replied to somebody standing up and saying, why do you write sci-fi? 90% of sci-fi is crud. And he said, 90% of everything is crud. I think that, you know, in my effort to make a point about kids' books being dismissed, I got...
1: You kind of dismissed them a little bit.
0: I did. I was overzealous, I was careless, and I was hyperbolic, and I feel really sorry about it.
1: It comes in this environment where the majority of books that are being challenged in libraries and schools are children's books.
0: Yeah.
1: And so I wonder that context, how that fits in with the criticism of the genre.
0: As I said, we need to open the aperture. It's not about making less books, not for me. It's about making more books. More books, more kinds of books, more voices in the room. That is when literature is humming to me. That is what is exciting. It is why I spend so much time in school libraries. And I tell kids, like, look at these books. Like, these are books by so many different people who led different lives in different times, different places. They all care about different things. And if they write a story and we pick that up, we might just find ourselves interested in the things that they're interested in.
1: Mac Burnett is the 9th U.S. National Ambassador for Young People's Literature, appointed by the Library of Congress and Every Child a Reader. His first book for adults is Make Believe. Thanks, Mac.
0: Thank you so much for having me.
1: This is Weekend Edition from NPR News. I'm Alyssa Nadworny.
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11: 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WQCS weather. On the Treasure Coast, a soft start with patchy fog giving way to bright sun. Today's high reaches 95. Tonight brings a slight chance of showers and thunderstorms, then turns mostly cloudy, low near 75. Tomorrow, mostly sunny early with a chance of storms by afternoon, high around 92, and humid, currently 82. At WQCS.
12: Years ago, back when the movie Schindler's List came out, I was friends with these two missionaries. They worked with Chicago gang kids who they would meet in prison and try to bring to God. Anyway, one day I got a call from them and they just had seen Schindler's List and they wanted to talk about it because, you know, call your Jewish friend. They'd seen Schindler's List, I was their Jewish friend. Anyway, so we got together and what they said was, first of all, we think we understand you better now. Thanks to Shin.

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1: Oh, y'all are putting on a big show. You know, y'all want some popcorn?
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2: Hey, it's Francis Lam, host of The Splendid Table. 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
4: 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WQCS weather. This morning brings patchy fog, clearing to sunshine on the Treasure Coast with a high near 95. Tonight, a slight chance of showers and thunderstorms, then mostly cloudy, low around 75. Tomorrow stays warm, mostly sunny early, then a chance of storms, high near 92. Current temperature on the Treasure Coast is 88 at WQCS.
5: From NPR and WBEZ Chicago, this is Wait, Wait, Don't Tell Me, the NPR News Quiz. I'm Bill Curtis.
6: And I'm Peter Sagal. This week, we lost a legendary American airline, and it's bad news for all travelers who will pay higher fares, but mostly for Southwest Airlines, because now all the Greyhound of the air jokes will be about them. We'll ask who flew off to the great airport in the sky, plus Bobby Lopez, a double EGOT winner for the Book of Mormon and Frozen, tells us how to make hit songs about very rude things. And Bill Curtis gets frustrated when he tries to get his regular seat at the bar, and the host doesn't know who he is.
5: Would it help if I told you I'm the Pope?
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1: 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Philip Goedeker writes our limericks. Our public address announcer is Paul Friedman. Our ops manager is Jasira Vardak. Thanks to the staff and crew here at the Studebaker Theater. B.J. Lederman composed our theme. Our program is produced by Jennifer Mills, Miles Dornbos, and Lillian King. Special thanks to Blythe Robertson and Monica Hickey. Peter Gwynn is visiting the Pope. Our visual host is Emma Choi. Technical direction is from Lorna White. Our CFO is Colin Miller. Our production manager is Robert Newhouse. Our senior producer is Ian Chillog. And the executive producer of Wait, Wait, Don't Tell Me is Mike Danforth. Now, panel, what are we going to find in our cereal boxes? Hari Kondabolu.
2: Jesus on the cross.
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1: Thank you, Bill Curtis. 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I'm Peter Sagal. 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
12: 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WQCS weather. Sun holds strong today on the Treasure Coast with a high 95 through the afternoon. Tonight brings a slight chance of showers and thunderstorms before skies turn mostly cloudy. Low settles near 75. Tomorrow, mostly sunny early, then a chance of showers and thunderstorms, high around 92. Currently 90 on the Treasure Coast. 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
13: All right.
14: Okay.
13: All right.
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13: Radiolab.
14: From
13: WNYC.
14: See?
13: Yep.
16: Hello, David.
17: Yes, hello.
16: This is Pat.
17: Oh, hi, Pat.
16: How are you?
18: Let's begin with this story from our producer, Pat Walters.
19: Pat, go ahead.
16: Okay, so I heard this one from this guy named David.
17: My name is David Buss.
16: Two S's. He's a psychology professor
17: at the University of Texas at Austin.
16: And this particular story, it comes from a book that David wrote. Could you just tell me the little story that you begin your book with?
17: Okay, yes. This is one of the things that's this was one of the things that sparked my interest in the topic of murder.
16: The whole thing happened several years ago.
17: I had a very good friend,
16: another professor at the university,
17: and I used to socialize with him and his wife, and one evening they were throwing a party and invited me over, and so when I went to the party, a party was already in full swing, and I got there. Walked in and asked his wife where this friend of mine was, and she got a disgusted look on her face and said that he was up in the bedroom. And so I went up to the bedroom to find him, and he was in a rage. He started fuming that his wife had dissed him. And
16: what did she do?
17: She expressed disapproval about his clothing choices.
16: She made fun of his shirt or something.
17: But did it publicly in front of her.

0: or friends. So it was a kind of a, he felt publicly humiliated.
1: And while David's sitting in the bedroom with this friend, the guy looks up at him and he says,
0: "I'm going to kill her."
1: How did he say it? Like quietly or?
0: Like through his teeth, you know, "I'm going to kill her."
1: David had always known this guy to be pretty mild-mannered.
0: But he is a large, very strong man with a black belt in karate. I knew what he was capable of. So I suggested that we go out for a walk. And I basically spent the next half hour walking around with him trying to cool him off.
1: And eventually, he did.
0: He just calmed down.
1: Hmm. And did you go back to the party then and, like, continue dinner partying for a while?
0: Yeah, I did.
1: And he did too?
0: Yes, and he did too. And then he seemed fine when I said goodbye to him. He seemed calm, and I left and went home. And then it was several hours later in the middle of the night that I got the call.
1: And it was his friend.
0: And he says, "Can I come over and sleep on your couch? If I don't leave my house right now, I'm going to kill her." He was in this state of fury, he said, and instead of hitting his wife, he smashed his fist into the bathroom mirror and then realized that he had to leave the house or he was going to do damage to her.
1: And so he says that, and you're like, okay, yes, come over now. Like,
0: yeah, exactly.
1: Meanwhile, later that night on the other side of town,
0: his wife went into hiding, literally disappeared for 6 months and didn't tell anyone where she was because she was terrified that he was going to kill her.
2: This story made us wonder, is David's friend...
3: is he unusual? Or...
2: does everybody at some point have something dark in them that just tiptoes out, just from time to time?
3: Yeah. This is Radiolab, and today, we're gonna get bad, so to speak.
2: We've done a good show.
3: This is the bad show.
2: So you ask, like, why do people do bad things?
3: What does it actually mean to be bad anyways? Like, how do you tell the real baddies from the rest of us?
2: That's our hour.
3: I'm Jad Abumrad.
2: I'm Robert Krowich.
3: This is Radiolab.
2: The Bad Show.
1: What happened to David that night with his friend got him really curious about murder and badness and all these things we're thinking about. But it wasn't until a few years later that he learned something that really put what happened that night into context. By this point, David's moved on to a new university, and he's teaching an introductory psychology class.
0: And I devoted one class session to the topic of homicide and why people kill. And I designed a little questionnaire where I simply asked the students, you know, have you ever thought about killing someone? And they would circle yes or no.
1: Then he left some space at the bottom for them to elaborate if they said yes.
0: And, you know, the class ended and I went back to my office and I just sat at my desk and I started reading these. And I was just astonished
1: to find page after page of yeses, and not just yeses,
0: but these very vivid descriptions about
1: who they would kill, where they do it, when,
0: the precise method.
1: How many of them went into that kind of detail?
0: I would say 75 or 80%.
1: Wow. And, were you a little bit like horrified, like, oh my god, my students
0: horrified is I was pretty stunned. And so I expanded the sample where we asked about 5,000 people.
1: All over the world.
0: Singapore, Peru, the UK.
1: That same question.
0: Have you ever thought about killing someone? And 91% of the men said yes, and 84% of the women.
1: Said yes, I've thought about killing someone.
0: Yes. If any sizable fraction actually acted on their homicidal fantasies, the streets would be running red.
2: Yeah, but that's just, those are fantasies.
1: Some of them actually seem like,
0: well, here's one,
1: something more than just fantasies.
0: From a woman.
1: Sure.
0: Okay, this is a 20-year-old female. We ask, who did you think about killing? And she said, my ex-boyfriend. We lived together for a couple months. He was very aggressive. He started calling me a whore and told me he didn't love me anymore. So I broke up with him. Then a few months later, he started calling me trying to get back together, but I didn't want to. He said that if I ever had a relationship with another man, he was going to send videos of us having sex to all the people in my university. The thing is that I do have a new boyfriend, but my ex-boyfriend doesn't know that yet, and I'm terrified that he'll do what he says. Then suddenly the thought occurred to me that my life would be much happier without him in existence. And then she said, I actually did this. I invited him for dinner, and as he was in the kitchen, looking stupid, peeling the carrots to make salad, I came up to him laughingly, gently, so that he wouldn't suspect anything. I thought about grabbing a knife quickly and stabbing him in the chest repeatedly until he was dead. I actually did the first thing, but he saw my intentions and ran away. When asked how close she came to killing him, she estimated 60%.
3: 60.
2: I don't think I've ever had a fantasy that anatomically specific where I would see the part of the other person that I was going to stab or plan it like that.
3: Well, have you ever been blackmailed the way this woman was being blackmailed?
2: No, no one has ever sent about a sex tape that I've ever, you know.
3: So you don't know. It is a fair question to ask. What are the conditions under which you or me or any of us could do awful things?
2: I think they'd have to be extreme in the extreme.
3: Well,
2: because you know how mild-mannered I am.
3: No. And you know what? This actually brings us to our first top of the hour. So let me just to set it up, Robert, I'm going to give you this piece of paper here.
2: What is this?
3: So these are some word pairs. So read these words that you see.
2: These
3: there.
2: Words here?
3: Yep.
2: Nice day.
3: Uh-huh.
2: Fat neck.
3: Yep.
2: Sad face. What is it? Soft hair.
3: Yep.
2: I don't know what this is.
3: These are just word
2: hard
3: pairs. I want you to commit them to memory.
2: Commit them to memory? You know.
3: And while you're doing that, just give me your finger. I'm going to connect this little electrode to your finger. There we go.
2: Hard.
3: There.
2: Stop.
3: Just
2: wait
3: kinda
2: a second. Clear air.
3: Okay, so give me the paper back.
2: Already?
3: Time's up. So I'm just going to go into this other room over here.
4: Can you hear me?
2: What?
4: All right, so I'm going to talk to you over this intercom, okay?
2: Okay.
4: I'm going to give you a test.
2: I'm not ready for this.
4: Pay attention.
2: All right.
4: To the best of your memory, which word was matched with nice? Was it nice day, nice sky, nice job, or nice chair?
2: Days.
4: Answer, please.
2: I don't know. Wait a second.
4: Just push the button that corresponds to the right word. Go.
2: Okay, I'm choosing job?
5: Wrong. Answer is day.
4: Sorry, man.
5: 285 volts.
4: I'm going to have to give you a little,
2: What did you just do?
3: She just burst my eardrums. God. Obviously, no need to be alarmed. That was not a real shock. We were just enacting an old, very famous experiment that you may have heard about.
6: It is May 1962.
3: Done by this guy.
6: An experiment is being conducted in the Elegant Interaction Laboratory at Yale University.
3: That's Stanley Milgram talking about the experiment in a film. In case you've never heard of this, probably have, but in case you haven't, here's what he did. He recruited a bunch of subjects.
6: The subjects are 40 males between the ages of 20 and 50.
3: Just normal, everyday dudes.
6: The subjects range in occupation from corporation presidents to good humor men and plumbers.
3: And he ran them through something like what you and I just did. He would have each subject sit down at a table.
7: Have a seat right here.
3: In front of this really impressive-looking machine.
7: This machine.
3: It had lots of switches on it.
7: Generates electric shocks. And when you press one of the switches all the way down, the learner gets a shock.
3: And in the other room, there was a guy who he called the learner, who is supposed to have memorized some words. And every time that guy got a word wrong.
5: Wrong.
3: Like you just did.
2: Yep.
3: Which happened constantly.
5: Answer is neck.
3: The volunteer.
5: 300 volts.
3: Was instructed to shock that guy. With higher and higher voltage. Now, the volunteer couldn't see the guy he was shocking, but he could definitely hear him. Milgram staged the whole thing like it was some experiment about memory and punishment, but of course it wasn't about that.
5: Oh, man. Continue, please.
3: It was about how far would these people go? How many times would they shock that sad sap in the next room just because they were being told to?
8: Let me out of here!
3: The guy yelling, of course, was an actor, and the shocks weren't real, but the questions in the air at the time were very real.
9: Prosecution, the Attorney General.
3: This was a moment when human cruelty was on trial. Quite literally.
10: When I stand before you, judges of Israel, in this court, to accuse Adolf Eichmann I do not stand alone.
8: So Stanley Milgram actually begins these experiments the same year that Adolf Eichmann goes on trial for Nazi war crimes.
3: That's radio producer Ben Walker. He'll be our guide for this segment.
8: And in the trial, when the prosecutors essentially ask him how you came to commit genocide, he would say over and over again,
11: "It was not my personal affair.
8: I was just following orders.
11: I had to do what I was ordered."
8: And it's this defense. This is basically what Stanley Milgram set out to test
12: 285 volts
8: in a lab at Yale University with a bunch of regular Americans.
3: Like, is that something that's universal?
8: Yeah.
3: Or just an Eichmann thing?
8: Yeah. He figured maybe 1% of these men would keep flicking the switches up to the highest voltage, but that's not what he found. 65%
12: continue, please,
8: were willing to shock their fellow citizens over and over again, even past when they were screaming in pain.
12: Something's happened to that man in there.
3: Even when they stopped screaming?
8: Yeah, when they were maybe dead.
12: You better check in on him, sir. He won't answer me or nothing.
13: Please continue. Go on, please.
8: They continued shocking their corpses. His experiment remains one of the most famous experiments of the 20th century.
14: In 1962, Stanley Milgram shocked the world with his study on obedience.
8: It is still trotted out to explain everything from hazing to war crimes.
15: What is there in human nature?
8: To gang behavior.
15: That allows an individual to act inhumanely.
8: Genocide.
15: Harshly, severely.
8: It's like a downloadable from the internet instant defense for doing wrong. But if you look at Milgram's work closely.
16: Yeah.
8: Like this guy did.
16: Alex Haslam, professor of psychology at the University of Exeter.
8: Then a different picture will emerge.
16: Really, that story has been told a million and one times for the last 50 years. We've just got to get over it.
8: Now, what you need to understand about Alex Haslam is that he hates it when interviewers only want to talk about the baseline study.
16: The one that everybody knows, the so-called baseline.
8: The 65% one.
3: The one we just talked about.
8: Yeah.
3: So there's more? There's more to it?
16: Yeah. Because actually, he studied between 20 and 40 different variants of this same paradigm.
8: Stanley Milgram took electric shocks very seriously. He did this experiment a bunch of times and in a bunch of different ways.
16: He had all sorts of different things.
8: He would change where the shocker and the shockee sat.
16: He had women participants. He had an experimenter who wasn't a scientist but was a member of the general public.
8: And every scenario produced a different result.
3: Really?
8: Yep.
16: I've got in front of me, I've just got the data from the Milgram study. Let me just get that out. I mean,
8: so again, the baseline study is the one where 65% of the volunteers
16: go all the way.
8: Highest dose of electricity.
16: XXX.
8: But in experiment number three, if they put the shockee in the same room with the shocker, so the shocker could actually see the person that he's shocking.
16: Obedience drops to about 40%.
8: And in experiment number four, when the teacher has to hold the learner's hand down
16: on a plate
8: in order for him to feel the shocks,
16: it drops to about 30%.
3: Wow.
8: Experiment 14.
16: If the experimenter is not a scientist, but is an ordinary man,
8: not wearing a white coat,
16: obedience drops to 20%.
3: Oh.
2: Really?
3: Well, how low can we go?
16: Okay.
8: Here's another one.
16: This variant.
8: Experiment 17.
16: There's you and there's two other participants.
8: Both actors.
16: If those two participants refuse to go on.
8: Like saying, like, I don't want to kill a guy.
16: Only 10% under those circumstances go on. And then the final one.
8: Experiment 15.
16: Of course, normally you just have one experimenter who's giving you these instructions.
8: But if you put two experimenters in the room and
16: they start disagreeing with each other. And this one, you get 0% going all the
3: zero.
16: Way.
3: Zero?
16: Zero in that condition.
3: You said zero.
16: None like go right to the end. No,
3: zero.
16: Not one person.
3: No one.
16: No.
3: Not a soul.
16: Exactly 0%.
3: Well, all right. I'm starting to feel a little bit better about my fellow man.
8: One second. Hey. Shh. Okay.
2: Where is he?
8: I'm in a closet.
3: In a closet?
8: Because this room is echoey, and you know, there's nothing like a closet full of clothes to like help balance that out.
3: That's true. All right, so keep going.
8: So you see, it's just in that one experiment that 65% of people are willing to go all the way.
3: Yeah.
8: But in all of these other scenarios, they don't. And even when they do say yes, even when they go along with the experiment, as you can see in the film,
17: woman,
8: They struggle.
13: Continue using the last switch on the board, please.
12: I'm not getting no answer.
13: Please continue. The next word is white.
16: They have debates with themselves.
12: Don't you think you should look in on them, please?
16: Debates with the experimenter.
13: Not once we've started the experiment.
12: But what if something's happened and they had an attack or something there?
13: The experiment requires that we continue. Go on, please.
12: Don't demands help mean anything?
13: Whether the learner likes it or not,
12: but he might be dead in there.
8: What's interesting is that how all of these struggles, all of them, play out the same way. It's the experimenter prodding the shockers along.
12: You're going to keep giving them, what, 450 volts every shot now?
13: That's correct.
8: For me, it's all about the prods.
13: The next word is white.
8: This is what totally pulled me into this story.
2: The prods.
8: Stanley Milgram had four scripted prods that he wrote out for his experimenters.
3: For when the subjects didn't want to continue?
8: Yep. The first one was, please go on.
13: Continue, please.
8: And if they didn't go on, if they resisted, the experimenter would break out prod number two. The experiment requires that you continue.
13: Well, the experiment requires
12: that
13: you continue.
12: I mean, I know it does, sir, but I mean, he's up to 195 volts.
8: And if they still were resisting or struggling, they'd get prod number three.
12: It's absolutely essential that you continue.
3: It's absolutely essential
2: that you continue.
3: It's a little bit more direct.
16: It's a bit stronger, but it's not an order.
3: Not quite.
8: But the fourth prod...
16: Really, the critical fourth prod...
8: ...is an absolute order. The fourth prod is...
12: You have no other choice, teacher.
8: You have no other choice, teacher.
16: You must continue.
3: That is definitely an order.
16: Exactly.
8: But every time the experimenter pulled out the fourth prod, and this was confirmed when the experiment was redone in 2006, total disobedience.
2: Total disobedience?
8: Anytime the experimenter said, you must continue, the shocker would say, hell no, I don't.
12: You had no other choice, teacher.
13: I don't have a choice. I'm not going to go ahead with it.
12: Well, we'll have to discontinue the experiment then.
13: I'm sorry.
8: Here's another one.
12: We had no other choice. You must
17: go ahead. Yes, I have a choice.
12: That is, if you don't continue, we're going to have to discontinue the experiment.
17: We'll have to. He says cut it out. After all, he knows what he can stand. That's my opinion. That's where I'm going to stand on it.
3: Wow, so the subjects seem willing to shock another human being, but as soon as you say it's an order...
16: They don't do it.
3: Huh.
16: Now, that's important. It's very important, because if you ask university undergraduates, what does the Milgram study show? They will invariably say something like, they show that people obey orders. Okay. Well, actually, the one thing that the study really doesn't show is that people obey orders. And it's a pretty big thing to miss. It's a pretty big thing to miss, isn't it, really?
3: So wait, if it doesn't show that people are just obeying orders,
16: yeah,
3: then what does it show?
16: Okay, I think it's like this.
12: All right, let's go on to our instructions. We will begin with this test.
16: The participants are there in the study.
12: Each pair of words in
16: they've got a very plausible, very credible, high-status scientist in a high-status scientific institution.
8: Yale.
16: Who is going to do this powerful piece of science.
12: Direct your voice toward that microphone as the room.
8: So they sit down in the chair thinking, wow, this is really important. I'm about to help this quest for knowledge. I really want to do a good job.
16: Now, as we sort of know in life, lots of things that we do, if they're worthwhile doing, are not always easy. And you find yourself in a situation where you've got to do something that's hard.
8: Like shocking an innocent stranger over and over.
16: But if you think that's the right thing, if you think that science is worth pursuing, you say, okay, I'll go along with this.
3: So you're saying they were shocking these people because they thought it was worthwhile?
16: Look, the participants, you know, they're not, it's not just blind obedience. So, oh, you tell me, sir. Yes, sir. No, sir. Three bags full, sir.
12: Answer, please.
16: They're engaged with the task. They're trying to be good participants.
12: Are you all right?
16: They're trying to do the right thing. They're not doing something because they have to. They're doing it because they think they ought to. And that's all the difference in the world.
12: 420 volts.
3: Suddenly I'm thinking this is actually a darker interpretation
8: it's
3: than the original.
8: Absolutely darker.
3: Because they are doing it.
8: No question about it.
3: They have the agency.
8: Yep.
3: And they think it's right. although clearly on some level they know it isn't.
16: There's a sort of chilling comparison, which is a speech that Himmler gave to the SS, some SS leaders, when they were about to commit a range of atrocities. And he said, look, this is what you're going to do is, of course you don't want to do this. Of course nobody wants to be killing other people. We realize this is hard work, but what you're doing is for the good of Germany, and this is necessary in order to advance our noble cause.
3: Wow. So then...
8: Hey, wait, I'm almost done, guys. Give me two more minutes.
3: So in the Milgram case...
8: Uh-huh.
3: Well, if the idea is that people will do bad if they think it's good, like it's a good, noble cause, well, what's the noble cause in this case?
8: Science. You can see this in the surveys that the men filled out after the experiments were over.
18: This was exactly what was on my mind. If the experiment had to be successful, it had to be carried on.
8: The questionnaires they filled out are part of the Milgram archive at Yale.
18: Willing to help in a worthwhile experiment.
8: And it's kind of surprising. A lot of them are really positive, even though they've just been told that they were duped.
18: Research in any field is a must, particularly in this day and age. Do you think that more studies of this sort should be carried out? Definitely yes.
16: We, as onlookers to the study, we have this kind of godlike sort of vision of like, well, of course what they're doing is wrong. But if it looked at from another perspective, there is a sense in which you could celebrate what they're doing. I'm not suggesting one should, but I'm just saying there is a sense in which these people are prepared to do something that's very painful to them and to someone else because they want to promote science. Well, you know, you can see that's a good thing. If you dressed it up and if you just had some minor variants of the paradigm, you could presumably make this out. These are people who are incredibly noble. They are. I mean, it's a fact, of course, that they're administering pain to a stranger. That's what's horrifying about it. But imagine they were administering pain to themselves. Imagine they really were, had to administer shocks to themselves or something. But if they were prepared to do that, when I suspect a lot of them would, then we'd say these are people who really believe in science. And isn't this a good thing that we have people in our society who are willing to make sacrifices for the greater good?
3: So in the end, where do you come down? Do you leave this experiment in a light mood or in a dark mood?
16: I would say in a powerful mood. We're close to some really fundamental truths about human nature. And, you know, my views about human nature are that it affords infinite potential for lightness and dark. There's lots and lots of lessons here. But one is, I think, you know, when you're enjoined to do something for the greater good, maybe ask yourself the question, what is greater and what is good?
3: Oh, well, that right there. Slap some quotations around that.
16: Yeah.
19: Our thanks to Ben Walker, whose podcast, he has a podcast and it's a good one. It's called Too Much Information.
3: Yes, it's awesome. Thank you, Ben. And also thank you to Alex Haslam, professor of psychology at the University of Exeter. And we'll be right back.
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3: All right, 3, 2, 1. Hey, I'm Jad Abumrad.
26: I'm Robert Krulwich.
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26: Evil?
3: Although, I don't know if that's the right word for this next thing.
26: Yeah, because it's sort of...
3: more complicated.
2: When you call someone evil, then you're kind of done with them. Yeah. But there's been a fellow, he's such a puzzle to me, I can't quite place him.
3: Though it's very fun to try.
2: And I heard about him from science writer Sam Keen.
0: Well, let's talk about Fritz Haber. So first of all, could you just like, when did he live and what did he look like and that kind of stuff?
1: He was doing his great science work right around the turn of the

0: the 20th century, so right around 1900. And he was someone who had very big ambitions.
1: Just to put that in context, and to bring a few other of our storytellers in.
2: He comes from Breslau, Germany.
1: That's Fred Kaufman, reporter.
2: Which is a fairly small, you know, a smallish sort of town. And so does Clara.
1: That's Fritz Haber's wife.
3: We're going to meet her later.
2: Right, Clara comes from the same town. And they're both secularized Jews.
1: But this was a moment in German history, he says, when Jews had a decent amount of freedom.
2: And this is the difference between Kaiser Wilhelm and, of course, Hitler's Germany.
4: Yeah, to put it in context.
1: Dan Charles, he's a historian.
4: His was the first generation when a young Jewish boy could truly imagine that he could just be a regular part of that society. He could do anything.
1: Fast forward 10 years, Fritz Haber is a professor.
3: Small university.
1: He's working with chemicals. It's about 1880.
3: And he throws himself at one of the central issues facing Germany at that time.
2: Germany has a problem.
3: A big problem.
2: It has enough what they used to call then solar energy.
3: You know, energy from the sun to grow crops.
2: To feed about 30 million people. However, that leaves behind 20 million Germans.
1: You mean they're looking at 20 million people going hungry?
2: That's what we're heading towards. I mean, you have to remember, during the Crimean War in the 1850s, Europe starves.
3: So around the turn of the century, for German scientists like Haber, this was the challenge.
2: He wants to feed. He wants to feed Germany.
1: And actually, this wasn't just a German thing. A lot of people were beginning to worry that with about 1.5 billion people on the planet at that point, that maybe we were maxing out, that the Earth couldn't support this many people.
3: And everyone thought, well, we know the solution.
1: Yeah, we just need a whole lot more of one simple element.
2: Nitrogen.
3: They needed more.
1: Nitrogen.
2: Nitrogen is an essential part of amino acids and proteins.
1: And when you stick a seed, like a wheat seed, in the ground,
3: one of the reasons it grows is because it's sucking up all the nitrogen in the soil.
1: To make its cell walls.
2: Without nitrogen, you don't have life.
1: Now, of course, you could find some nitrogen out in the world.
5: Natural deposits would be like seaweed or...
0: Manure was one.
1: You know, you could find it in cow manure or...
0: Guano.
3: Which was basically...
0: Bat poop and seagull poop.
1: Which made that poop
3: valuable.
0: And actually, two nations in South America went to war...
1: Literally over bat.
0: You could say people were bat crazy.
1: By the way, that's reporter Latif Nasser.
0: You know, this was like oil is today. This is...
3: Everybody was desperate for sources, new sources of nitrogen, and to make the problem even more annoying?
0: The most common source of nitrogen is in the air around us. It makes up 4 out of every 5 or so molecules that we breathe. So it's very...
3: So it's a lot.
0: Yes, 80% of the air is nitrogen atoms.
3: So all the nitrogen you'd ever need...
1: was right there.
2: You can't, like, throw that air onto a plant. You know, they couldn't deploy it.
1: Meaning they couldn't capture it.
2: That's right. And part of the problem here, and although, once again, we're getting a little ahead of ourselves, is that nitrogen is trivalent.
1: Trivalent.
2: Trivalent. In other words, nitrogen has really strong attachments to itself.
1: What he means is that when nitrogen atoms are just free-floating in the air, they will cling to each other. Fiercely hold together, and it's almost impossible to pry them apart.
2: His calculations showed that it couldn't be done.
3: At least not without a tremendous amount of energy.
1: More energy than seemed, like...
3: possible to make.
2: Yeah, yes, but, you know...
1: being ambitious.
2: Haber starts thinking, in order to do this, we need to pressure this. We need to put it under a lot of pressure.
1: So he starts experimenting. He figures out a way to take a lot of air that's filled with these little nitrogen bonds clinging to each other and pump it
2: to a big iron tank
3: under extreme, extreme pressure
2: at high temperature.
3: And then he forces hydrogen into the tank.
0: Get in there!
2: And you have a number of chemical reactions. And what happens is that you're elbowing the nitrogen apart from itself and then forcing it to bond with the hydrogen in a new way.
1: And when hydrogen and nitrogen bond together, the thing you get
2: is ammonia.
1: A liquid that has captured the nitrogen right out of the air.
2: You literally get a drip, drip, drip of ammonia. It is arguably the most significant scientific breakthrough of them all.
4: Bread from the air was the phrase.
3: Wow. Because Hopper had figured out a way to take nitrogen from the air, put it into the barren ground, and grow wheat.
2: This has allowed the world to have 7 billion people. This is what's driving the world towards 10, 12 by 2050. Now we're seeing about 100 million tons of synthetic fertilizer produced industrially each year, and that tonnage then moves into our food source. Our food source then moves into our bodies, and the rough statistics are that half of each of our bodies contains nitrogen from the Haber process.
1: No,
3: really? And so in 1918, Fritz Haber gets a Nobel Prize. But, and this is why this is such an interesting guy, around this same time, officials in the U.S. government are calling him a war criminal.
1: All right, just to back up for one second.
3: After Haber's nitrogen discovery,
1: he was promoted.
4: You know, he takes over leadership of this institute in Berlin, and he starts hobnobbing with a whole different level of society.
3: That's Stan Charles again.
4: I mean, it's a pretty heady thing for, you know, a Jewish kid from Breslau to be hobnobbing with the emperor and cabinet ministers. He's part of the club, and he really, really relished it.
1: And not just because he was vain, which everyone agrees he was, but because he loves his country.
2: He loves the fatherland, and he loves Germany.
4: So
1: when World War I begins,
4: he signs up immediately, sends a letter volunteering for duty,
3: saying, you know the process that I use to make food? Well, I can use that same process to make explosives. Because the thing that you put into the ground to grow more food is also the thing you can explode to make a bomb?
2: That's correct. Because it takes such energy and pressure to separate it, this trivalent bond is so strong that when it comes back together, that energy that's released, it could be used for life or death.
4: In any case,
1: back to World War I.
4: There's trench warfare, it gets bogged down, and Haber has an idea.
6: He goes straight to the German High Command and he pitches this idea.
4: He says, well, we can drive those enemy soldiers out of trenches with gas.
1: Chlorine gas.
6: We'll basically bring it to the front, and when the wind is right, we'll just spray it.
4: But the generals were not all that convinced.
6: No.
4: They just didn't like it.
1: A lot of them were like, this is not how you fight a war.
6: It's like playing dirty.
4: Yeah.
6: Sort of unsportsmanlike.
4: But he organizes soldiers. He organizes whole gas units.
6: And nobody even had to ask.
4: Takes command of them partially. He travels to the front.
3: And on April 22nd...
1: 1915?
6: 1915.
3: Haber finds himself in a little town in Belgium called Ypres.
6: Y-P-R-E-S. Actually, the Americans called it Ypres.
3: Whatever you call it.
6: This was one of the bloodiest arenas on the Western Front.
3: The Germans were on one side, the French, the Canadians, and the British on the other. And there, behind the German lines, is...
6: Our friend, Fritz Haber.
1: Our friend.
6: He's bald. He has a pot belly. He has these pince-nez spectacles. He's chomping on a Virginian cigar. He was always smoking these Virginian cigars. And he's wearing a fur coat.
1: Really?
6: In what is basically like the Baghdad of his time.
1: But
6: nobody had done what he was about to do on the scale that he was about to do it. At 6 p.m. on April 22nd,
1: when the wind was just right, he says.
6: Haber's gas troops unscrew. They open the valves on almost 6,000 tanks containing 150 tons of chlorine. That's like an adult blue whale of chlorine.
1: I'm just trying to imagine that. Is that like a green cloud?
6: Some people describe it as a cloud, and then others describe it as this kind of 15-foot wall kind of hugging the land, and it's just sort of approaching. And it's moving at about 1 meter per second.
1: And according to some accounts, as it crept across no man's land,
6: The leaves would just sort of shrivel, and the grass was turning to the color of metal. Birds would just fall from the air.
1: Within minutes, the gas reached the Allied side, and as soon as it did, soldiers began to convulse.
6: They were gagging, they were choking, hundreds of them were falling to the ground.
1: What is the gas doing to them exactly?
6: I think what it's doing is it's, if you breathe it in, it sort of irritates your lungs to the extent that they sort of fills up with fluid so quickly that you sort of drown in your own phlegm.
1: So they were actually drowning?
6: Literally drowning on land.
1: Wow.
6: Yellow mucus was frothing out of their mouths. Those who could still breathe would turn blue.
1: This is a description of hell.
6: Yeah.
4: But Haber saw it as a wonderful success and wished that the Germans had been better prepared to exploit it, because he felt like they really could have made a terrific advance if they had had more confidence.
6: And he is celebrated for it. He gets promoted to the rank of a captain.
7: And he goes home for a few days, a hero. But when he gets there, he has to contend with his wife,
4: Clara Immerwahr.
7: Clara.
4: Also from Breslau, also from a Jewish family. And also a scientist, unusually so in those times.
0: She was actually sort of a genius herself. She was one of the first women to earn a PhD in her country.
7: And shortly after his return, Clara allegedly confronts him and says, look, you are morally bankrupt. How could you?
0: But Haber just kind of ignored her. And
1: according to legend,
0: he actually threw a dinner party in celebration
1: of the big victory,
0: invited his friends over.
1: Now, we don't actually know if he threw a party.
4: I consider that apocryphal.
1: Dan doesn't think so. But what's clear is that he saw no reason to question what he had done, and that infuriated Clara.
0: Especially because she found out he was leaving the next day to direct more gas attacks.
8: And they probably had an argument.
0: Yeah.
8: Undoubtedly they had an argument.
7: That's historian Fritz Stern, who also happens to be Fritz Haber's godson.
0: They had a quarrel.
8: More than that.
7: Let's call it a fight.
0: And later that night,
6: after the party, Haber takes a bunch of sleeping pills, goes to sleep, and she takes his service revolver.
8: Fritz Haber's pistol.
7: Walks outside to the garden.
6: And pulls the trigger.
9: Shoots herself
7: in the chest.
9: And is found by her son.
7: By her son?
9: Yes.
8: Age 13, I think.
6: And he finds her actually still alive, with the life about to run out of her.
9: Haber, it's unknown what happens for the rest of that evening, but it is a well-documented fact that the very next morning,
0: on schedule,
6: he goes back to the front.
4: To the Eastern Front.
8: Leaving his son alone with his dead mother.
9: That's
4: cold, huh?
7: Yeah.
4: Heartless.
8: It was a terrible moment.
4: Did he run away? Was it duty?
9: The son eventually, after he emigrates to America, kills himself.
7: See, now, around this point, I just don't want to have anything to do with this guy. I just want to take a shower and walk
1: yeah.
7: away.
1: Yeah. Yeah, me too. You know, on the other hand, I mean, if you look at the grand calculus, people he's helped or fed versus people he's killed, I mean, he's fed billions of people. I don't know that you could entirely call him bad. I might even tilt towards saying he's a little good, to be honest.
7: You wouldn't, though. Would you really? Would you really think that this guy's a good guy?
1: Honestly, yeah.
7: Just because of a mathematical summing up?
1: We're talking billions of people.
7: He's standing there on the front, pushing the gas into the lungs of other human beings. Now, admittedly, it's a war, but still. Then he goes and, you know, and celebrates that, and then walks away from his child and his wife dead in the garden and says, more of that, please.
1: Well, there's something distasteful about the fact that he was too into it. But, like, I do think on some level you have to divorce the man from his deeds, and you got to ask, is the world better with him or without him? I think you got to answer it with him, right?
7: Well,
1: should we keep going with the story?
7: Yeah.
1: All right.
7: So, Sam, what happened to this guy after World War I?
0: He actually was very humiliated that Germany had lost, and especially humiliated over the fact that they had to pay enormous war reparations to other countries. So he decided he was going to invent a process to pay for these reparations by himself. And what he decided to do is go into the ocean, into seawater, which contains Very small levels of gold, but, you know, over the entire ocean, there's a lot of gold dissolved into the sea.
9: And he spends 5 years in a futile effort to distill gold from the ocean's waters.
1: Sounds insane. On the other hand, if anyone could do it...
4: He was trying to repeat this master stroke.
7: Needless to say,
9: he fails.
4: It was actually a crushing blow for him.
1: And then things really take a turn.
4: 1933 comes, and Hitler takes over. And one of the first acts that the Nazis do is to...
7: basically issue an order
4: that says, there shall be no Jews in the civil service.
1: Now, Haber was Jewish, but because he'd served in World War I...
4: he technically would be exempt.
1: But 75% of the people who worked for him at the Institute, they were Jewish.
4: And they would have to be dismissed.
1: So, he decides to take a stand.
4: And says, this is intolerable, I'm going to resign.
9: He says that he's always been hiring people based on how smart they are and not who their grandparents were.
1: So he sends a letter to the Ministry of Education resigning, and he leaves Germany. Telling a friend, he felt like he'd lost his homeland.
4: And then he starts this period of roaming. He eventually goes to England.
1: But in a famous incident, one of England's leading scientists refuses to shake his hand.
4: And he is basically homeless at this point. You know, he's a man adrift.
1: Meanwhile,
4: his health is failing. In 1934, he takes a trip to Switzerland to a sanatorium.
1: But before he can get there,
4: his heart fails and he dies.
7: Now, there's a footnote to this that is very strange. I got a little... My dorsal hairs stood up when I read the end of this.
4: Right. So during World War I, Haber's Institute had developed a formulation of insect-killing gas called Zyklon.
7: Zyklon A.
1: Which was originally just a pesticide.
9: And once again, another nitrogen compound.
8: It was developed in his institute. He knew about it.
7: In fact, his chemist had given this particular pesticide a smell. It was a warning smell, so that people didn't inadvertently breathe it in and get sick.
4: But after the Nazis take over...
1: this is after he died.
4: They reach back to the shelf and they find this Zyklon stuff. And they ask for it to be reformulated to take out the warning smell. And it becomes Zyklon B, the killing gas of the concentration camps.
7: Did members of Haber's family die in the concentration camps?
4: Yeah, members of his extended family did. Certainly friends of his did.
8: There's something deeply, deeply wounding, distressing, upsetting at the thought that he had anything to do with Zyklon B. But he did. The use of it, he couldn't have imagined.

0: and Satan are having a conversation, and they're saying, have you checked out Job? You know, I'm really proud of Job. He believes in me and he trusts me so much, and he has such great faith in me. And Satan is like, well, I bet I can change his mind. And so Satan basically systematically destroys Job's life, takes away his wife, his children, all his material possessions. What follows is this ongoing conversation between Job and his friends about, why does this happen? Why does God allow this to happen? Only then does God speak up and kind of say, like, you're going to question me? Like, you know, who are you? My point is, sometimes when we ask the why in the face of profound evil, I kind of wonder if what we're doing is that we're daring God to show himself. And I think what we want out of the why is meaning, meaning to life, to reveal itself in a way that restores order and gives us hope that all of this isn't just meaningless chaos.
1: Jeff Jensen's book is The Green River Killer, a true detective story. 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
6: 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WQCS weather. Good afternoon on the Treasure Coast. Today stays sunny with a high near 95. Tonight brings a slight chance of showers and thunderstorms, then mostly cloudy, a low around 75. Tomorrow turns mostly sunny, then a chance of storms, high near 92. Current conditions remain quite warm and bright this afternoon, now 91, at WQCS.
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8: 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Why?
9: There's so much of literature that we love, and it all ends up being people and money problems.
8: But it isn't only the problems he was interested in.
9: I think The Wealth of Nations is Adam Smith's idea about how everyone in the world gets along.
8: And we hear how all that becomes musical. What's coming up on Freakonomics Radio, right after this hour's news.
10: Live from NPR News in Washington, I'm Nora Rahm. The Treasury Department has announced a new round of sanctions that target individuals and companies, many in China and Hong Kong. NPR's Jennifer Pack reports they're accused of helping Iran develop drones and ballistic missiles as part of its weapons program.
11: The U.S. Treasury accuses one Chinese individual and seven companies from China and Hong Kong of helping Iran to secure weapons and supplies for its drones and missiles. This comes days before President Trump plans to meet his Chinese counterpart Xi Jinping in Beijing. The leaders have a lot to discuss, but the Iran war might overshadow the meeting. China buys most of Iran's oil. The U.S. is trying to sever this economic lifeline for Iran. It has also sanctioned small private refineries in China that purchase Iranian oil. But Beijing has ordered its companies to disregard those U.S. sanctions. Jennifer Pak, NPR News, Shanghai.
10: A three-day ceasefire between Russia and Ukraine announced by President Trump is in effect. The pause in hostilities coincides with Russia's annual Victory Day parade in Moscow, which marks the defeat of Nazi Germany. Speaking through a BBC interpreter, President Vladimir Putin said Russia is fighting an aggressive force backed by European powers.
12: The great feat of the generation of victors inspires the soldiers who are today carrying

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6: 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WQCS weather. Sunny and hot on the Treasure Coast this afternoon, topping out near 95. Tonight brings a slight chance of showers and thunderstorms, then mostly cloudy, dipping to about 75. Tomorrow stays warm, mostly sunny early with a chance of storms later and a high near 92. It's currently 90 on the Treasure Coast at WQCS.
7: It's the Splendid Table from APM American Public Media. I'm Francis Lamb. One of my favorite restaurants in New York is called Ci Siamo, where the wood-fired Italian food is always so good and so simple.
8: I would love to take credit for the beans, but it's It's the people we get the beans from, and it's their relationship with their people that bring them the beans. Like, we get our beans only from SOS Chefs in the East Village. And to the point where we have to meet, like, an Uber outside to, like, get these beans. And we buy 250 pounds of beans a week, and, like, they can't deliver to us, so we have to meet an Uber. And we've been doing this for 4.5 years.
7: Okay, so maybe it's not so simple. That's Chef Hillary Sterling with her new cookbook, A Mazza. And while we're talking Italian food, we've got the world of Italian cookies with Domenica Marchetti. It's coming up on The Splendid Table.
9: Live from NPR News in Washington, I'm Nora Rahm. Tennessee this week became the first southern state to adopt a new congressional map as the result of a Supreme Court decision limiting the use of race when redrawing districts. Other states want to do the same. NPR's Don Gagne reports the changes will make it more challenging to vote.
10: It is confusing for voters, right? This is a midterm, so traditionally that means lower turnout and overall lower interest by voters because there's no presidential contest driving those things. But now you have voters who don't even know what district they live in because of these changes. Yeah. They used to live in 4, now they're in 11 or whatever, right? And the changes making it more confusing are being driven by a variety of things, ballot initiatives, court cases, state lawmakers, so it's hard to keep up.
9: NPR's Don Gagne. The cruise ship at the center of the hantavirus outbreak is expected to dock in the Canary Islands tomorrow, where the remaining passengers will disembark and return to their countries for monitoring. While experts stress the virus is not spreading like COVID-19, some public health experts warn the U.S. may not be fully prepared if cases grow. NPR's Windsor Johnston reports.
11: Public health experts say the hantavirus is not spreading in the same way COVID-19 does. Dr. Seema Yasmin is an epidemiologist and professor at Stanford University. 6 years after the pandemic, she says Americans still have legitimate fears about new outbreaks.
12: I'm not going to gaslight anyone into thinking that they are foolish for being scared because of the world we're living in, and especially the fact that the U.S. now does not have a seat at the table when it comes to global health.
11: Yasmin says years of political division, misinformation, and declining trust in public health agencies have left the U.S. vulnerable, even when the overall risk from the hantavirus remains low. Windsor Johnston, NPR News.
9: Israeli settlers in the occupied West Bank have forced a Palestinian family to dig up the body of its deceased father from a grave just hours after he's buried. Ruth Sherlock has more.
13: The cemetery where the Assassa family has buried their dead for generations south of Jenin in the occupied West Bank now lies only some 300 meters from an Israeli settlement that was re-established there last year. Palestinians now have to obtain Israeli permits to bury their dead there. The Assassa family did this to lay to rest their elderly father, Hussein, on Friday. But only hours later, settlers forced the family to exhume Hussein's body, claiming the grave was too close to the settlement. The Israeli military did not immediately respond to NPR's request for comment, but told Israeli media that it had intervened after friction between Palestinians and Israeli civilians, and said the incident was under review. Ruth Sherlock, NPR News, Tel Aviv.
9: This is NPR.

0: Aspirin was made this week by technical producer Jennifer Lutke, producers Erica Romero and Maria Wortel, and managing producer Sally Swift. Jordan Turgeon's our digital producer, with help from Delonix Nguyen. Our intern is Ruby Sigmund, and Lauren Humpert is our senior podcast production manager. Thank you for listening. I'm Francis Lam, and this is APM, American Public Media.
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3: 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NPR for the Treasure Coast. WQCS weather. Sunny and hot on the Treasure Coast this afternoon, heading toward a high near 95. Tonight brings a slight chance of showers and thunderstorms, then mostly cloudy with a low 75. Tomorrow turns partly sunny, then a chance of showers and thunderstorms, topping out at 92. 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
4: The other day I was listening to some other radio piece. They had mentioned this idea that in the course of development over evolution, that humans developed the anatomy to speak, but that same anatomy is what allows us to choke.
5: And one of her phrases that we never knew really where it came from, but she used all the time was, "I haven't seen you since Christ left Philadelphia."
6: I always wondered about this phrase that my mother used when I scared her or she was angry with me or something. She would say to me, "Margie Ann, you scared the daylights out of me."
7: If we were resisting eating something that we didn't like, she would say that we should eat it because it would grow hair on our back teeth.
8: Coming up next on Away With Words.
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10: Live from NPR News in Washington, I'm Nora Rahm. The State Department says representatives from Israel and Lebanon will meet in Washington next week for 2 days of talks focused on long-term peace and security agreements. In the meantime, Israel continues carrying out attacks aimed at Hezbollah targets, despite a ceasefire. NPR's Jaina Raff reports.
11: The Israeli military says it targeted a Hezbollah weapons depot in the village of Tura. It says it took care to minimize civilian casualties, but those known killed in the attack were three women, an elderly disabled man, and a girl who were at home when the airstrike hit their three-story building. Israel did not provide proof of the weapons depot claim. It has intensified attacks lately ahead of talks expected in Washington next week with Lebanon. Lebanese state media says Israeli attacks, mostly in southern Lebanon, killed 35 people Friday, including three other children. The militant group Hezbollah has responded to the Israeli attacks with strikes on Israeli military targets. Jaina Raff, NPR News, Beirut.
10: Tennessee has become the first state to approve new congressional maps after the U.S. Supreme Court paved the way to redraw majority black districts last week. The move is part of a broader Republican-led redistricting push unfolding across several southern states ahead of the midterms, including Louisiana and Virginia. Mariana Bacallao from member station WPLN reports.
12: The NAACP has filed an emergency petition against Tennessee's new maps, arguing that the state didn't have the authority to strike down a 50-year-old law that barred mid-decade redistricting. The new congressional maps split Memphis, the state's only majority black voting bloc, into three different districts. Protesters from the state's blue cities argue that this will take away the voice of voters who support Democrats, roughly a third of the state's population. Republicans say that the new maps will reflect the state's overall conservative bent and maintain that redistricting along party lines is legal. For NPR News, I'm Mariana Bacallao in Nashville.
10: A cruise ship hit by the Hanta virus is to arrive at Spain's Canary Islands tomorrow. The World Health Organization says the risk to residents there is low. Dr. Maria Van Kerkhove is the director of the WHO's Department of Epidemic and Pandemic Management. She says doctors will be there when the passengers and crew disembark.
13: The ship will anchor

0: And that there will be small boats that will take some of the passengers, and it will be done in a very choreographed, coordinated way, in a very protected way, bring those passengers to shore. There will be a screening that will take place.
1: She says this is an outbreak on a ship, not the start of a COVID pandemic. Three people have died during the outbreak. You're listening to NPR News in Washington. Today is Victory Day in Russia to mark the defeat of Nazi Germany in World War II. The annual military parade was held in Red Square, but it was a scaled-down version. It didn't include tanks, missiles, and other heavy weapons for the first time in nearly 20 years. Commentators on state television said the equipment is needed more in Ukraine, where the war is in its fifth year. Finances at the U.S. Postal Service are still on shaky ground, as the mailing agency reports a net loss for the fifth quarter in a row. As NPR's Hansi Luong reports, USPS officials say the self-funded agency remains months away from running out of money.
2: The Postal Service relies on stamps and service fees, not tax dollars, to deliver mail 6 days a week to just about every address in the country. But with people sending a lot less mail than in past decades, USPS ended this fiscal year's second quarter with a net loss of $2 billion. Postmaster General David Steiner says USPS has already raised shipping prices, cut workers' hours, and stopped payments to its pension plan.
3: The Postal Service remains in a serious financial crisis. I communicated that plainly in front of Congress and our country in March, because I don't think that we serve anyone if we soften these realities.
2: Steiner says Congress should change laws to let the Postal Service borrow more money and reform its retirement plans. Hansi Luong, NPR News.
1: The Atlanta Braves announced today Hall of Fame manager Bobby Cox has died. He took over the last place Braves in 1990 and led the team to its first World Series win in 1995. Bobby Cox was 84. I'm Nora Rahm, NPR News.
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5: You're listening to Away with Words, the show about language and how we use it. I'm Grant Barrett.
6: And I'm Martha Barnett. Well, it turns out that all these years now, I've been mispronouncing the name of the author of Walden. You know, the guy who moved to the woods.
5: Oh, yes, I saw that.
6: All this time, I thought his name was pronounced Thoreau, but no.
5: How is it pronounced then?
6: Thoreau.
5: Thoroughly did it.
6: Yeah, or I'm thoroughly surprised that it's pronounced that way. But here's the story. Thoreau's grandfather was of French extraction. He was shipwrecked off the coast of New England in the 1700s and just stayed there, hence the spelling T-H-O-R-E-A-U, which isn't exactly a New England name, and we actually have written records of neighbors like Louisa May Alcott's father and Ralph Waldo Emerson's son writing about how their friend's name was pronounced Thoreau, with the accent on the first syllable. And there's a new Ken Burns film about him on PBS, and the voice actors for that film, including George Clooney and Meryl Streep, were all directed to pronounce his name Thoreau. And apparently that wasn't easy for them. And Grant, is not easy for me either. After all these years, I don't know that I'm going to be able to do that.
5: And it's not the first time it's happened where we've discovered that a public figure's name was widely mispronounced. I'm thinking of former Vice President Dick Cheney, which everyone says Cheney.
6: Yeah. Wow. Huh. Well, yeah, the pronunciations and the accents we grow up with, they're really sticky, aren't they?
5: They really are, and unfortunately, sometimes we only know these names through our reading, which I guess is a good thing, and we don't always get it right, but there's help.
6: Yeah, and speaking of reading, there's a wonderful new book that I want to talk about later in the show that's called Why We Talk Funny. It's by a linguist, and it's really fascinating, so let's talk about that later in the show.
5: And we'd love to take your calls and questions. You can call toll-free 1-877-929-9673 in the United States and Canada. Outside of the United States and Canada, you can find our WhatsApp phone number, our email address, and a contact form on our website at waywardradio.org.
6: Hey there, you have a way with words.
7: Hey, this is Matt from Grand Rapids. I moved here in October.
6: Okay, from where?
7: Well, I moved from Montreal, but I'm from Ohio, so that's where my, you know, language knowledge is based.
6: Okay. Well, what would you like to add to your language knowledge?
7: Well, apparently there's a divide between Ohio and Michigan, because when I got here, I was out with somebody and we met one of his friends, and he's from Big Rapids, which is a small town north of Grand Rapids. And he said, oh, that guy's brother stood up at my wedding. And I was like, how dare he stand up during the wedding? Like, was he standing up to object to the union of the two people up at the front? And he's like, no, what are you talking about? He stood up in the wedding party at the front of the church. And I said, oh, I've never heard that. You would just say normally they were in the wedding party, or they were a groomsman. And then I thought it was kind of a one-off. And then it happened again during my team meeting at work, where somebody from Michigan said that their son stood up at a wedding last weekend or something. And I was like, that's when I kind of interjected during my meeting. And I was like, never heard that. And then a few other people from Michigan were like, yeah, that sounds normal to me. So,
5: I
7: guess it's just the difference between Ohio and Michigan.
5: No, I don't think that's it. I just think that you're in with a group of people who just get involved with weddings a lot. Like, there's this whole period in your life where everything's a wedding. Like, every weekend is a wedding. And then it's
7: Well, yeah, that was my 20s, for sure. But in Ohio, nobody ever said that.
5: Are you hanging with a younger crowd now in Michigan who are, you know, in the earlier getting married?
7: First guy that said it was 36, and then the other person that said it in my meeting was 55, I could think, because it was her son, and then a 35-year-old said that they say that all the time. So
5: I'm just going to say, though, Matt, it's just a coincidence. Yeah, or maybe you're just more attuned to it, because it's an Americanism used throughout North America, actually. You'll find in Canada, the United States, nothing particular Michigander about it. Yeah, and it goes back.
7: Oh, so you've heard it before.
5: Oh, yeah. It goes back about 200 years to stand up at a wedding. And just like you said, it means to be right up there as a front as the groomsman or the bridesmaid or matron or honor or whatever, the best man. But originally, it was just the idea of standing up as a formal witness. You didn't even have to have the official title. Mm-hmm. Like, somebody can stand up for you at the courthouse. It means they show up. They're present to witness it happening, and maybe they'll sign the paperwork as a witness, too. That's standing up at a wedding. Like, you're literally standing up to show, I'm here to say, yes, this indeed is happened and has happened. In the future, I'll be able to talk about it authoritatively, say, they are indeed married.
7: Mm-hmm.
5: And so in some traditions, by the way, the person who stands up may take the role for both the bride and the groom. So they're not a maid or matron of honor or a best man. They're just literally there to stand up for both of the people.
7: Mm-hmm. So to stand up at the wedding is just a common phrase that I just have never heard.
5: Yeah, and that's fine. You know, it happens all the time. Everything that we know, all of our knowledge and our language knowledge, was new to us at one point. You just happened to witness the one time you learned something new.
7: Yeah. Right. Okay. Well, yeah. I guess I just hadn't encountered people that use it before. I guess my bubble was smaller than I thought.
5: No, yeah, but it's just a different bubble. How about that? Nothing wrong with this bubble. Nothing wrong with the old one. Just a new bubble. That's all.
7: For sure, for sure. I guess it kind of evoked the idea of being stood up, which is very negative, to be stood up on a date.
5: We didn't address that, did we? The confusion of being stood up on a date, or somebody standing up and saying, I protest, they cannot get married. I've been in love with her for a year.
7: Well, I won't be adopting it, but I guess I won't be stopping people when they say it anymore.
6: Yeah, you don't have to say down in front or anything.
5: All right, Matt, thank you so much.
7: Thank you. Have a great one.
5: All right. Take care now. Bye.
6: Was there something you noticed at the last wedding you attended, or something you just can't forget about a particular ceremony? We'd love to hear about it if it has a linguistic angle. Call us 877-929-9673. I recently was doing a live call-in show on the Red River Radio Network. I know you've done this as well, Grant. They serve East Texas and Louisiana and Arkansas and parts of Mississippi. And one of the questions that came in from a listener was about the expression, when the moistures meet.
5: When the moistures meet. All right, yep. Break this down for us.
6: Okay. Well, apparently it's a piece of traditional farming wisdom, and you don't really see it in books, but it refers to the moment when the moisture in the soil and the moisture in the air are both just right for planting or for growth. So it's this, balancing of the ground moisture and the atmospheric moisture that's just right. You just watch and wait for that moment where the moistures meet. I just thought that was such a poetic expression.
5: Mm-hmm. But it also represents that fundamental experience and skill that a farmer has after a while, where they just get intuition.
6: Absolutely.
5: And they can articulate it maybe, but some of it just is they just act because the land talks to them. They don't even really need to think about why they know it's right. It just is.
6: Right, right. They know when the moistures meet.
5: We love to get calls and messages from people all around the world. No matter where you are, there's a way to reach us. Find that on our website at waywardradio.org/contact. Hello, you have a way with words.
8: Hi, this is Margie from Pittsburgh.
5: Hi, Margie in Pittsburgh. Welcome to the show. What's up?
8: Well, I always wondered about this phrase that my mother used when I scared her or she was angry with me or something. She would say to me, Margie Ann, you scared the daylights out of me. And I always wondered what that meant.
5: So the scared the daylights, like there were daylights inside of her? What? Yeah, it's hard to, what does that mean?
8: I mean, I had this vision of, you know how Little Orphan Annie, that cartoon, she had no eyeballs, she had no pupils in her eyes. I pictured my mother with like her, not her hair on fire, but you know, like going, oing, oing, oing.
5: Yeah. With those eyes are classic, right? They're like little pieces of partially eaten vines or something.
8: And so she had no more eye pupils in her eyes because I scared them out or something. I don't know.
5: Scare the daylights. Now, let me ask you, Margie, have you heard daylights used in any other expressions? Because I think there were a few.
8: No, that's the only one I've ever heard.
6: And did she say scared the daylights or scared the living daylights?
8: I can't remember that she added living to it. I think it was that she scared the daylights out of me.
6: Mm, okay. I just wondered because I heard that expression a lot growing up, and it was always the living daylights out of you.
8: Oh, okay. Yeah, I probably heard people say it, but I don't remember my mom saying it that way.
6: Okay, well, it's really interesting that you mention Little Orphan Annie and her eyes, because there is an old meaning of daylights that actually means eyes. Those holes in your head where the daylight gets in the late 18th century, people would talk about someone's daylights being fixed on the ground. You know, they're just looking down at the ground or somebody rolled their daylights because they were rolling their eyes. And there was an old expression that meant to darken somebody's daylights. And that's when you give them a black eye, you know, you punch them and you darken their daylights.
5: But there's another element to the darken the daylights though, Martha. It's not just the black in their eyes, but to hit them in such a way that their eyes swell shut.
6: Sure.
5: Or sometimes even to knock them senseless. So there's another level there.
6: Yeah, the Classical Dictionary of the Vulgar Tongue from 1796 has an entry where it quotes somebody saying, plump his peepers or daylights, meaning give him a blow in the eyes. So you plump their peepers. But there's another layer to all of this that might be the explanation for scaring the daylights out of someone. And that is the idea that daylights could also mean somebody's essence, their insides, you know, just that light within, I guess, would be the way that you describe
5: it. So the inner soul, kind of the way that you can look at a living person or animal and tell they're alive, just there's something happening in the eyes.
6: Mm-hmm. Right. The eyes being the windows of the soul.
8: Yeah, that makes perfect sense.
6: Well, thank you so much for calling and sharing this.
8: Oh, I just love your show. I may call back because I have some other things I want to talk
5: Absolutely.
8: To you about, too.
5: Absolutely, 100%, Margie.
6: Oh, Margie, we wish
5: you You've been a delight. Thank you for sharing.
8: Oh, thank you for taking my call.
5: Yep. All right, be well.
8: Bye-bye.
5: Well, knock the daylights out of us with your language and linguistic questions, or tell us your puns and your riddles and your jokes. 877-929-9673. 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
6: If somebody's really pestering you, they're just going over the same thing again and again and again. There's a wonderful Armenian phrase that translates as, don't iron my head.
5: Oh, I think that's in other languages as well.
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5: Yeah, don't iron my head. 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
6: You're listening to Away with Words, the show about language and how we use it. I'm Martha Barnett.
5: I'm Grant Barrett, and joining us is our quiz guy, John Chinesky, as he descends from a flying saucer. John, where were you?
16: You don't want to know. It was uncomfortable, and I don't want to talk about it, but at least they had good food. So that's it. Okay. We're just going to leave it a mystery. And speaking of mysteries... Ooh. Today's quiz takes the form of a mystery. We've gathered the whole family and the entire staff of the mansion in the accusing room, and they're waiting for you. The sooner you can deduce who the culprit is in this mystery, the cleverer they will tell everyone you are. Are you ready?
5: Okay. Yeah. So my payoff is being known as clever.
16: That's all you get. Yeah. Okay. They don't have a lot of, you know, resources, even though the family seems to be wealthy. Each of the following clues suggests a single word. And when taken together, all of those words will clue the answer to the question, who done it? Got it?
6: Oh, boy.
16: All right. These are sort of cryptic style clues. I'll describe the word to you and you'll have to suss it out. Here we go. A word meaning distant and the end of him is where you'll find things growing.
5: Far. A word meaning distant and the end of him is where you'll find things growing. So far,
6: mm-hmm. And the end of him, the word him.
5: Farm.
6: Pharma.
16: Yes,
6: yeah.
16: There you go.
5: F-A-R-M, farm.
16: Far. The end of him is M, and where you'll find things growing is a farm. The start of mother-in-law's kindness is the basis of cheese and yogurt.
5: The start of mother-in-law's kindness is the basis of cheese and yogurt. So,
16: of course, you can back solve. Oh. We call that back solving back if you solving. Get the answer first.
5: Yeah, so yeah. Milk or
6: yeah.
5: Dairy.
6: So, M-I-L is mother-in-law.
16: Right. The start of mother-in-law's kindness.
6: Yeah, is M-I-L-K.
16: M-I-L-K, very good. That's milk. That's your next answer. You're doing just great. A pair of chopsticks and a caution color is a place to hear classical music performed.
5: So red would be the stop color.
16: I said caution, not stop.
5: Oh, caution. So yellow or amber.
6: Mm-hmm. Oh, probably amber. Right?
16: Mm-hmm.
5: A chamber?
16: Yes.
6: Oh,
16: what's a
6: good
16: pair of chopsticks?
5: I don't know, actually. A chop?
16: C-H.
6: That's a pair of chopsticks?
16: Yeah, it's a pair of letters.
6: A
16: from
6: pair
16: the word
6: of
16: chopsticks.
6: Letters.
5: Oh, gotcha. Yeah, classic cryptic
6: from,
5: wording.
16: Classic cryptic. A pair of chopsticks and a caution color, C-H, and amber.
6: Got it.
16: Is a place to hear classical music performed. Your answer is chamber.
6: Got it.
16: Chamber. Okay. Now, are you ready to figure out who done it?
5: Okay.
16: You've got the following answers. You've got farm, milk, chamber. What do they have in common?
6: No clue. Oh, no, that doesn't. I was going to say chambermaid, milkmaid.
5: We don't have maid in there, though.
6: No, I'm saying
16: right.
6: The
16: well,
6: maid,
16: you're supposed to. That's the part you're supposed to. That's the part you're supposed to get.
6: Did the maid do it? Did the maid do it?
16: Yes, the maid did it.
6: Oh,
16: yeah. Gotcha. The butler had the day off. He was. So.
5: Oh, I see. They all pair up with maid. Gotcha.
16: Yes,
5: that makes sense.
16: Well done, detectives. Gumshoes. Well done, Gumshoes.
5: I feel like the family of this victim would be very angry with us right now, though.
16: I think by the time you finish,
5: solve it.
16: By the time you finish, you have to go looking for them. They'd be in the drawing room out there smoking and look at your magazines.
5: Wow. It looks like your alien friends are here to pick you up, John.
16: Oh.
6: There he goes.
5: Bye, John. Thank you so much. We'll talk to you next week.
6: And if you have a linguistic mystery that you'd like to have us solve, you got a couple of gumshoes right here who are eager and willing. So give us a call, 877-929-9673, or text us to that same number, or send an email to words@waywardradio.org. Hello, you have a way with words.
12: Hi, my name's Andres. I'm from calling in from Washington Heights. So my question for you guys was that the other day I was listening to some other radio piece. I don't know what it was because I just stumbled upon it. But they had mentioned this idea that in the course of development over evolution, that humans developed the anatomy to speak, but that same anatomy is what allows us to choke. And they didn't elaborate beyond that. They moved on, and then I wasn't able to find the show. Uh-huh. So do we know anything about that, like what that specific anatomy is that allows us to speak but also allows us to choke as opposed to other animals?
5: Oh, wow. That must have been quite the tease where you're like, I want more, and then they moved on. You're like, no.
12: I know.
5: That happens all the time. Radio is just full of language and opportunity, and you're like, no. But also, yeah. You're in Washington Heights and New York City, right, up by Columbia University?
12: Yes.
5: Okay, yeah. I know that area very well. Well, it's nice to talk to you, Andres. And I think I can help you with finding that episode you're talking about. It wasn't our show, but of course it's the classic, classic public radio show, Radio Lab, which does superb science all the time. And they have an episode in January of 2024 called Our Stupid Little Bodies. I love that title.
12: That makes sense.
5: It's so accurate. But in that episode, they talked to a bunch of very interesting experts. But one of them is this guy, James Nestor, who wrote this best-selling book called Breath.
6: Oh, yeah.
5: The New Science of a Lost Art. I highly recommend that. So either look for that Radiolab episode, Our Stupid Little Bodies, or maybe and find this book by James Nestor, that's N-E-S-T-O-R, called Breath. But in general, what he talked about and what the other experts in the show talked about in that Radiolab episode was that there's this kind of package of bodily changes that make human speech possible. So other primates have some of the stuff that we have in our oral cavity and our throats and other places and could theoretically do it. But then maybe they're lacking this extra region of the brain, or they're missing this extra space. So we have, compared to other primates, humans have flatter, less projecting faces. We have a shorter oral cavity, and we have a longer pharyngeal cavity. That's what contains the voice box. And so our tongue sits in a different place, and we can do more exact stuff with our tongues that make all this micro-articulation possible. Oh, yeah, and our larynx is just a little lower than the neck. So it's all this actual physical stuff. We're not even talking about necessarily even the brain yet, the Broca's region and other stuff in there. So we've got this setup for producing these clear vowels and consonants, and the lips and jaws are part of this, and super fine, super fine articulation. But as you said, the cost is that in these stupid little bodies, as Radiolab put it, is that food and air pass each other in the same channel in our heads, in our necks. And so the same passage that the air comes through to breathe and to talk is right next to the one where the food passes. So yeah, it absolutely does make it easier for us to choke.
12: Wow. Yeah. Thanks. That's a great answer. I got more things to look at.
5: Yeah.
12: More radio,
5: yeah.
12: More books to read.
5: The world is filled with knowledge and lots of people who just want to tell you things.
12: I'm ready for it. I'm ready for it.
5: All right. We'll link that book and the Radiolab episode on our website. But thank you, Andre, so much for calling us about this.
12: Thank you very much. All right, you guys.
5: Take care now.
6: Take care.
5: You can go to our website, waywardradio.org, and find a contact form on every page, or tell us an email what you've been reading and what we should read too. words@waywardradio.org.
6: Nancy Gabriel from Ithaca, New York, sent us this remembrance. On the farm, there wasn't much sympathy for whining, so my pop had a couple of favorite sayings when I'd hurt myself. After he'd made sure I was really okay, he'd say, it's far enough from your heart, it won't kill you. It's far enough from your heart. Or else he'd say, what'd you do, fall and step on it?
5: Which just doesn't make any sense, but
6: yeah, I'm
5: it's going to distract you from
6: up.
5: Your boo-boo, right?
6: Exactly.
5: Well, we hold the phone close to our hearts, so when you call, we'll see those little lights go up, 877-929-9673. Hello, you have a way with words.
13: Hi, so glad to talk to you.
5: Hi, who am I talking to?
13: This is Claire. I'm basically from New York, but I'm presently in Philadelphia, but that's not necessarily relevant to my question.
5: But it's a huge story, I bet. Two of the world's great cities, and you've lived in them both.
13: That's right.
5: What's on your mind, Claire?
13: Okay, so I had a friend who recently passed away, and I've known her since 96, so we're talking a good amount of time. And she was known by some of her phrases. And one of her phrases that we never knew really where it came from, but she used all the time, was, since Christ left Philadelphia. Like, I haven't seen you since Christ left Philadelphia. And we're like, okay, that's been a long time, Tony. And we never knew why it was Christ in Philadelphia.
5: And so tell us a little about your friend. Was she super religious, and this was just kind of her way of, like, being a little naughty?
13: No. No, she is, well, I guess she was raised Catholic, but she's definitely not religious in that way.
5: Okay.
13: She's from a second generation Italian and from Connecticut.
5: Okay. Gotcha.
13: And she had so many phrases that she used all the time that at her service, they made a 2-page list.
5: Oh, that's amazing. That's some memory stored right there.
13: Oh, totally. Totally.
5: So, since Christ left Philadelphia, Martha, that's a long time ago, right?
6: Apparently, yeah. Apparently so. Claire, I'm wondering if you've heard any other versions of that phrase, or is it always Christ and always Philadelphia?
13: Oh, it was only her. It was only her, and that's the only thing she ever said. She didn't ever alter it or change it in any way, and she was, like, known for that and many other things, but it was always since Christ left Philadelphia. I'm like, okay.
5: Huh. I'm surprised, Martha, Claire, because Claire, there are so many of these.
6: Yeah, it's a particular pattern that we see a whole lot, particularly since Christ left Chicago. That's the one that I've heard. I mean,
5: sometimes it's Cleveland, but yeah.
6: Yeah, yeah.
13: Oh, my.
6: And it's this pattern of, you know, since somebody left someplace, and it's usually some historical figure, somebody really improbable, you know, since Moses did something, or George Washington or Caesar. But yeah, the idea is that it was a long time ago. And the ones that combine Christ, I've seen it more often as since Christ was a cowboy, or since Christ was a corporal. I know John Dos Passos, the writer in 1921, had a book called Three Soldiers, and there were a couple of mentions in that book where, you know, soldiers were saying, "Hey, ain't had any pay since Christ was a corporal." So it's always this improbable, just weird thing. I know, Grant, you know a lot of other expressions like this.
5: Well, what's interesting is the kind of first one that we know of, which I don't know for sure that it was in the same jocular tone, but it's from Shakespeare in Twelfth Night. He says, since before Noah was a sailor, to mean a long time. And it kind of sets a pattern there where we get these religious figures showing up. So it's before this, since this religious figure did X, whatever it was.
6: Right.
5: So you'll get, like, since Jesus was a baby, or since, this is my favorite, since Pontius was a pilot.
6: Oh.
5: double joke terrible. There. But also, since Adam was an Oakham boy, O-A-K-U-M, and an Oakham boy was a young man who recalked or resealed the seams on ships. And a lot of these earlier ones, just like the Noah was a sailor, are nautical.
6: Yeah, and a lot of those biblical ones too, right? Like since Methuselah was a boy, Methuselah being hundreds of years old, since dirt was rock.
13: Wow.
5: Since dirt was rock, yeah. But look for things like on our website for like since Hector was a pup or since Suki was a calf. And you'll find a whole bunch more of these because we just have lists of them.
13: Okay, cool. That's great. Thank you so much.
5: All right, you take care now. And thank you for sharing with us.
13: Happy trails.
5: Same to you.
6: Same to you.
13: Bye-bye. Bye-bye.
5: We'd love to hear your language memories of the loved ones in your lives. 877-929-9673 is a magical toll-free number 24 hours a day from the United States and Canada, or email us words@waywardradio.org.
6: Hello, you have a way with words.
17: Hi, this is Mackenzie from Green Bay, Wisconsin.
6: Hey, Mackenzie. We're glad to have you. What's on your mind?
17: So I'm calling today with a word that I learned about 10 years ago from my friend in Pennsylvania. The word is called ajna. So it's like having the ajna would mean like if you've eaten too much, you're sluggish, your digestion is full, you've got the ajna. It's kind of akin to the meat sweats. And I just kind of wondered if it was a family term from him or if it is a common term.
5: Oh, yes. Probably yes to both of those, but definitely a common for parts of Pennsylvania. Let me guess, from southeast Pennsylvania near New Jersey.
17: He was from Bethlehem, I think.
5: So Bethlehem being on the eastern part of the state makes a lot of sense because that's where a lot of Italian Americans live, and it comes from Italian.
17: Oh.
5: So usually the way you said it was ajna?
17: The ajna.
5: I love it with the article ajna. In there. Usually these days it is spelled A-G-I-T-A, but you might see it as arjita, A-R-G-A-D-A, or agita, A-G-I-D-A. And the reason there's some variation in pronunciation and spelling is that for a long time it was only transmitted orally. It comes to mainstream English through Italian Americans and from dialects of Italian, where there's this word that means acidity or heartburn. It's pronounced something like acidita, acidita. And that became corrupted in the mouths of people who were maybe second or third generation Italian Americans and not, you know, fresh from Italy or fresh from the parts of Italy where they use this word. So usually southern Italian dialects in any case. So yeah, the word originally meant physical heartburn or acid indigestion, but as you said, could be meat sweats or even just the extreme tiredness that you get from overeating or eating too richly. But over time, the word has modified to mean aggravation or anxiety or fretfulness. And you particularly will see it in expressions like, you're giving me the agita. Stop doing that. Meaning you're making me anxious. You're giving me aggravation or you're giving me heartburn, whatever you're doing or whatever you're saying. It shows up in print in the late 1970s in New York State. So lots of Italian Americans throughout the New Jersey, Eastern Pennsylvania, Connecticut, Long Island kind of region, tons of Italian Americans, a huge, huge population of Italian Americans, even now. And so this word starts to show up or people are talking about it. It's almost always indicated as, oh yeah, as the Italians say, or as the Italian Americans say, or as they say in New Jersey, that sort of thing. And then it shows up in the 1984 movie Broadway Danny Rose, which was a big hit. And Nick Apollo-Forte plays a character called Luca Nova. And he sings a song about the agita. He actually sings to his agita in the song, and it's got hilarious lyrics like agita my compa in the pan zone, meaning agita my pal in the belly, and he's talking about this agita whenever the singer gets to eat a treat. It's like a canzone, a song, and the agita enjoys every meal, every bite that I steal. Agita, my kumpa, and the panzone. So it's a really fun song. He does a great job singing it, and that kind of really made it take off from there. And then, of course, it shows up in The Sopranos, and that kind of further entrenched in broader English outside of Italian Americans and that part of the East Coast.
17: Well, that is so interesting. And I've been using the term all over the country ever since then. So
5: are people getting it? Do they understand it when you say it?
17: No, they don't. Never. Okay. I always have to explain. Yeah. But then the term is being passed on.
18: Boy, I can sure picture Tony Soprano saying it.
5: Yeah, definitely, right? James Gandolfini, that's absolutely coming out of his mouth. I mean, I don't know for sure, but if it didn't, it should have.
18: There's definitely some acid there, acid indigestion.
5: I mean, if you got to go to a therapist, you got tons of acid. Right.
18: Mackenzie, thank you so much for this question. I learned a lot.
17: Thank you so much for having me.
5: Yeah, it's our pleasure. You call us again sometime, all right?
17: All right, sounds good. Thank you.
5: You won't give us the acid if you make that phone go nuts. Give us a call, 877-929-9673. That's a toll-free number in the United States and Canada, 24 hours a day. And if you're listening from somewhere else, you can always email us, words@waywardradio.org.
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5: You're listening to Away with Words, the show about language and how we use it. I'm Grant Barrett.
18: And I'm Martha Barnett. And if you've ever wondered how different regional accents came to be, or why it's so hard to master an accent in a second language later in life, or maybe you've wondered how people in colonial America sounded, or for that matter, why so many people hate the word moist, have I got a book for you. It's called Why We Talk Funny, The Real Story Behind Our Accents. It's by Valerie Friedland. She's a professor of linguistics at the University of Nevada, Reno. And her book is all about how humans acquire our accents and how our accents affect so many aspects of our daily lives, often without our even realizing it. Now, of course, Grant, you and I touch on these ideas all the time. Mm-hmm. But what I love about her book is that it's this comprehensive look at the whole topic through the lenses of history and science and psychology. And she's a linguist, of course, so she covers everything from the babblings of babies and the evolution of human speech to how incredibly quickly people tend to make judgments today about somebody based solely on their accent. And she also covers all kinds of history, from Proto-Indo-European to the story of how settlement patterns in the U.S. directly influenced what we recognize as distinctive dialects today. And she shows how those regional accents are changing and in some cases starting to fade away. And the book's also a helpful guide for understanding how linguists talk about all those movements of the lips and tongue to produce various sounds. And her book is backed up by lots and lots of scholarly research. She cites study after study to make her points, and there are wonderful extensive footnotes that are great for drilling down if you want to learn more, and I've already marked several of them myself. But as you might guess from the title, Why We Talk Funny, it's also breezy and clear and really entertaining. In fact, it reminds me of that one memorable teacher you had in school for a tough subject, you know, the one where everybody's saying, take Friedland's class because she makes it fun.
5: I wonder who Rate My Professor reviews are like.
18: Yeah, I'm sure. But anyway, just to sum up, it's a great introduction to linguistics in general, but also to the idea that accents can connect us, but they can also divide us. And it's a great reminder that the idea that there's only one right way to sound is both historically and linguistically misguided.
5: Oh, yeah, that's a lesson we try to teach all the time. And the book again is...
18: It's called Why We Talk Funny, The Real Story Behind Our Accents.
5: And Valerie Friedland is a professor and linguist at the University of Nevada, Reno. I know her professionally, and I can 100% confirm that she's the real deal. So totally looking forward to digging further into this book, and we will link to it from our website. And as always, Martha and I love to find out what you're reading. What are you reading right now? What's the thing you can't put down? Let us know. Send it an email to words@waywardradio.org or call us on the telephone, toll-free in Canada and the U.S., 877-929-9673. Hello, you have a way with words.
0: Hi, this is Tom from Conshohocken, Pennsylvania. My question is, last summer I came back from walking in the woods, and I checked myself for ticks. I did a tick check, and I realized that tick check is the opposite of an oxymoron. Instead of two words that are opposites, it's two words that mean the same thing. Both tick and check mean check mark. Mm-hmm. And I was wondering if there was a word for this opposite of an oxymoron. It's not really a redundancy because they're only synonyms out of context. But I wanted to know what you guys thought.
5: All right, so let's break this down just a little bit, kind of re-explain this in other words. So you've got the compound tick check, where you're literally checking your body for the arachnids known as ticks. Yes. And the interesting linguistic curiosity that you noticed, good eye, by the way, is that tick and check can both mean check mark. So both parts of the compound are synonyms.
0: Yes.
5: Okay, gotcha.
18: Gosh, a word for that. You know, I'm not aware of one. I mean, the linguistic terms we can talk about here are polysemy, which refers to how words can have multiple meanings, as you pointed out. You know, tick could be like the noise that a clock makes, but also that little critter. And then check can be something you write or an inspection. I'm trying to think of in fact, any other word combinations like that?
5: Well, I have a few, but let's explain polysemy for a second, or at least spell it, P-O-L-Y-S-E-M-Y. Polysemy is a word may have more than one meaning, which is pretty standard across all of English.
18: It's also worth mentioning that in everyday phrases, the English language usually avoids pairing true synonyms, you know, unless they're doing it on purpose in legal language. And then it's usually separated by and, you know, like null and void or will and testament. So,
5: peace and quiet.
18: Yeah.
5: And those are tautologies, or those doublets, as they're called in legalese, are tautologies. And then
18: there's
5: pleonasm, which is... Mm-hmm. Not quite the right term either. So this isn't a tautology or a pleonasm. Pleonasm is when a word or expression contains more words than it really needs to say the same thing. So advance warning or past history.
18: Yes. And so we're talking about something really succinct. I don't know. Tom, do you have a word for this?
0: So I thought, since it was the opposite of an oxymoron, I'd play off oxymoron and, I'm not like a big Latin guy, but I did some research. Oxymoron means smart dumb, and I thought we'd do a smart, so I came up with oxysoften.
18: From Greek, huh? Or what if you just called it a moronoxy?
0: You know, moronoxy, that's
18: backwards.
0: Good. I like that.
18: I mean, seriously, I don't think this is a very big category of words, if at all. I mean, the only thing that I can think of is maybe stress test, in that you stress something and test something, and both of those things.
5: I've got some more for you guys if you want them.
18: Seriously, really?
0: I have some too.
18: Oh, you do? Let's hear them, Tom.
0: Head start, both mean beginning. I guess like dude bro, but I guess that's a tautology.
18: Dude bro.
5: dude bro, yeah. That's a...
0: Yeah.
18: Okay.
5: What about match game? The international championship matches,
18: that's
5: sometimes called
18: one.
5: Match games.
18: Yes.
0: Yeah.
5: Or suitcase, a piece of luggage. But both words are, suit and case can mean a legal proceeding.
18: Oh
6: Oh my gosh.
0: That's a good one.
5: Yeah, so we got a few of these. But you know what? We have many puzzlers listening to the show. Many of them are members of the National Puzzlers League, which I highly recommend you check out because it sounds like they're going to be right down your alley, Tom. And maybe our NPL friends will jump in here with a bunch more examples and maybe even have a word for it.
0: Awesome. I love more on Oxy, though. It's great.
5: Yeah, I do too. I like yours, though. OxySoftware sounds sophisticated. That sounds.
6: It kind of does. Yeah. I don't know.
5: I'm going to name my next business that, I think.
6: I think it sounds like a medication, OxySoftware from the Greek.
5: All right. Well, keep those tick checks going, and you don't want to get them in the unfortunate crevices and come down with Lyme disease.
0: I appreciate that. Thanks, guys.
5: All right. Take care of yourself, Tom, and thanks
6: for
5: talking to us today.
0: Thanks. Bye.
5: Bye-bye.
6: One expression that I've been tracking just recently, I've seen it in a few social media posts, and it's AI breath. Isn't that great? AI breath refers to writing that's stale and lacks personality. You know, it has AI breath.
5: Oh, I thought you were talking about when you have the AI talk to you and it does these fake pauses as if it really needs to breathe.
6: Oh.
5: It really does, though. But the AI breath that I see on social media is lots of short sentences, one or two words, maybe three, but one right after the other.
6: Yeah.
5: You know, it'll be like, hold, breathe, think about it. And it just like it just takes a while to get to the point.
6: Oh, gosh.
5: I think we're going to get to the point where the same way that we can recognize when drones became a thing and making movies and television, everybody had to use a drone.
6: Right.
5: We're going to look back at this era and say, oh, yeah, that was the AI era. That was when people were giving their creativity over to machines.
6: Yeah.
5: We love it when you write to us straight from your heart and don't let your computer do it. We want to hear from you. Email us words@waywardradio.org or go to our website at waywardradio.org and find a dozen more ways to reach us.
6: Hi, you have a way with words.
2: Hi, this is Susan Rogge from Virginia Beach, Virginia.
6: Hey, Susan, we're glad to have you. What's on your mind today?
2: Well, I listened to a previous episode where you talked about food language quirks. And I immediately thought of something my mother always told my sisters and I. If we were resisting eating something that we didn't like, she would say that we should eat it because it would grow hair on our back teeth. We thought that sounded disgusting, and it was no inducement at all for us to eat that.
6: I guess
2: she
6: not.
2: She said that her granny told us, told her as she was growing up the same thing, and she thought it would be just very exciting to grow hair on her back teeth, and it made her want to eat it. But we're not sure, you know, it made us question our mother for one thing, but also, you know, it was just an odd expression, which I have never heard anybody else say or, you know. I really don't talk about it a lot.
5: Yeah.
2: It's a little embarrassing.
5: So, Susan, it's like, eat your vegetables, you'll grow hair on your back teeth, as if that's a good thing.
2: Yeah. I mean, I heard about, you know, like doing things that put hair on your chest, but I thought that was more like alcohol related.
5: Yeah, that's right. So there's a couple different ways into this, but let me ask, do you have recentish Germanic heritage in your family, somebody from one of the German-speaking countries?
2: I would say so, that it was on the side of the family where there were roots to Germany.
5: Mm-hmm. Okay, because there's an expression in German which is to have hair on your teeth, not necessarily back teeth. It's Haare auf den Zähnen haben. And it's fairly common and still currently used. And it's quite old, actually, a couple hundred years old. The German poet and novelist Goethe is quoted as using it when he talks about Berliners being a daring, hard-edged sort of people who can be delicate but must have hair on their teeth or, you know, or be coarse in their manner in order to stay above the mess and the crowd. But so, it's a couple hundred years. But this is not quite the same expression because it's to have hair on your teeth in German is really about being assertive or courageous or speaking fearlessly or with a great deal of wit, or sometimes speaking in such a way that you never agree with anyone else, being very argumentative. So there's a lot of different nuances here. And it's popped up in other European languages like Danish as well. But I think you were on the Another track that I think is important here, earlier when you mentioned people say drinking strong alcohol puts hair on your chest. And what I think we've got in your great-grandmother or your mother is a combination of these two. I think they've come together in one person. So it's a little bit of one, a little bit of that, a little bit off of menu A, a little bit off of menu B. This expression to put hair on one's chest, usually said about eating strong food or drinking strong drink, isn't as old as the German expression, only going back maybe 100 or so years. But it's about toughening up. It's by comparison to an adult. You know, you go one of the most visible signs of becoming an adult is, you know, being tall and strong, but also having hair in unusual places. So I think it's both of these coming together saying you eat your vegetables and you'll be tall and strong. You know, you become an adult and having the jokey way of talking about the hair showing up in unusual places just adds a little icing on the saying, I think.
2: But the back teeth, I just.
5: I think the teeth part came from the German inspection. I think it's the German expression has collided with the American one and formed this new thing in your family.
18: Well, Susan, I'm glad your husband never saw any evidence of this.
2: No. He says no. And so it is not a common thing, I guess. But, I will let my sisters know because they will be interested to know, you know, where this all came from.
5: But, Susan, thank you so much for sharing with us. We appreciate it.
2: Thank you so much for giving me your time and the information.
5: Yeah.
18: Thanks for calling, Susan.
5: Bye-bye.
2: You're welcome. Bye.
18: You can call or text us 877-929-9673. Hi, you have a way with words.
1: Hi, this is Tess. I'm calling from southeastern Pennsylvania, and I was just wondering about the word coleslaw.
18: And what were you wondering about the word coleslaw?
1: I guess there's just so many cabbage-based dishes in so many cultures, and the one that I'm most used to is coleslaw, and I was kind of wondering what the origin of that word is. You know, is it coleslaw, slaw, you know?
5: Yeah, that's hard to parse, right?
1: It is.
5: Yeah, because there's not many other words that on the surface look the same or like they share roots, but we're gonna fix that for you. We've got a few words that are surprisingly connected to it. So coleslaw comes to English from Dutch. There's a word coleslaw, which literally sounds the same, but it's spelled differently, K-O-O-L-S-L-A, which means cabbage salad. It's as simple as that. But that cold part, the C-O-L-E in English, is the interesting part of this because it's the same root as the word kale, K-L-E, and the collie in cauliflower. And they're all brassicas, and I believe that they all originally come from the same plant anyway. They're just, you know, bred differently over time. So we have that same root. And kohlrabi, the K-O-H-L in kohlrabi, it's the same word. It all goes back to Latin, to this word that means hollow stem or stalk, caulis, C-A-U-L-I-S.
1: Do you know, like, when we started calling coleslaw? Long time ago, I guess.
5: A long time ago, yeah. It's part of the Dutch heritage. You know, we don't actually have that many words that are pure, straight up Dutch in English. So we're looking at it in Dutch as early as the 1700s, and then the Dutch experience in the United States brought it here in the late 18th century.
1: Wow.
5: Yeah.
1: Thank you so much.
5: Yeah, it's cool, right? Yeah, if you get a chance, it's not linguistic, but look into all the breeding done over the many centuries to get that one plant to turn into all these different vegetables, all these brassicas as they're known as a group. And it is incredibly interesting. It is so interesting. Some of them are the same plant, just picked at a different time of the growth cycle. It's just astonishingly interesting what has happened here with this one plant.
1: Yeah, I'll definitely look into it. It's one of my favorite foods.
5: I love it with a little caraway seed. For some reason, a vinegar-based coleslaw with caraway seed. I don't know why I love that so much, but I love it.
18: Yeah, and I do like the idea of cold, you know, nicely chilled, you know, with a fish sandwich or something.
1: Yeah.
5: Well, thank you so much, Tess. We appreciate the call. You call us again sometime, all right?
1: Thank you so much. I'm a huge fan.
5: Oh, thank you.
18: Glad to have you.
5: Take care. Bye-bye.
1: All right. Thank you. Bye-bye.
18: Bye, Tess. Well, astonish us with a question about language. 877-929-9673. with Words senior producer is Stephanie Levine. Tim Felton is our engineer and editor, and John Chinesky is our quizmaster.
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18: If you have a language thought or question, the toll-free line is always open in the U.S. and Canada, 1-877-929-9673.
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5: Thanks for listening. I'm Grant Barrett.
18: And I'm Martha Barnett. Until next time, goodbye.
5: So long.

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2: 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WQCS weather. Heading through the afternoon on the Treasure Coast, sunny and very hot, topping out near 95. Tonight brings a slight chance of showers and thunderstorms, then mostly cloudy with a low around 75. Tomorrow turns partly sunny with a chance of afternoon storms, highs near 92. Right now, the current temperature is 88 at WQCS.
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4: The stock market is hitting all-time highs despite the ongoing economic turbulence caused by the Iran war. Cognitive dissonance, anyone?
5: People are screaming that we are going to be running out of the supply we have. We're seeing airline companies cancel flights en masse. We're seeing energy rationing happening throughout parts of Asia.
4: The psychology of sticking your head in the sand. From WNYC in New York, this is On the Media. I'm Brooke Gladstone.
6: And I'm Michael Lowinger. Also on this week's show, one disaster did more to erode the reputation of FEMA than any other. But when Hurricane Katrina hit, the agency's only employee in New Orleans was a PR guy.
7: And I responded, "Oh my God," in capital letters with 8 exclamation points. Tell her that I just ate an MRE and in the hallway of the Superdome along with 30,000 other close friends.
4: It's all coming up after this.
8: Live from NPR News in Washington, I'm Nora Rahm. The war in Iran is now in its 10th week. There's a ceasefire in effect, but both sides continue to block the Strait of Hormuz. Iran has been reviewing a U.S. proposed agreement for days. Mehrzad Boroujerdi is with Missouri University of Science and Technology. He doesn't see an agreement anytime soon.
9: The law of unintended consequences has taken hold. The war has basically produced a more radical and increasingly confident leadership in Iran that believes it can outlast U.S. political will while sustaining domestic repression to suppress internal resistance.
8: He was interviewed on NPR's Weekend Edition. Russia is commemorating the anniversary of the Soviet Union's victory over Nazi Germany. The celebrations on Red Square were scaled back amid concerns over Ukrainian drone strikes. NPR's Charles Maines reports.
10: For the first time in nearly 20 years, the Victory Day parade on Red Square featured no tanks, missiles, or nuclear launchers, a reflection of Kremlin fears of Ukrainian drone strikes that proved unnecessary. Both Moscow and Kyiv agreed to a 3-day ceasefire following a last-minute appeal from President Trump, and there were no disruptions to the Red Square ceremony. Yet in a combative speech before troops, President Vladimir Putin made clear Russia intended to continue military operations. Invoking the Soviet victory, Putin insisted Russians were united in a just cause against an aggressive Ukraine backed by NATO. That despite polls that show growing public fatigue with the conflict now in its fifth year. Charles Maines, NPR News.
8: A cruise ship hit by the Hanta virus is to arrive at Spain's Canary Islands tomorrow. 3 people have died. There are 17 Americans on the ship who will be sent to the University of Nebraska to be monitored. The CDC says the risk of infection to the American public is low. At Denver International Airport, a packed Frontier Airlines flight was aborted just before takeoff last night. The plane struck a pedestrian, sparking a fire on board. NPR's Amy Held reports.
11: Just 2 minutes after an unidentified person jumped a perimeter fence and walked across the runway, a departing flight hit and killed them, Denver Airport said in a statement. 224 passengers and 7 crew were about to take off for L.A.
12: We're stopping on the runway. We just hit somebody. We have an engine fire.
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13: We've got smoke in the aircraft. We're going to evacuate on the runway.
11: Passengers got out on slides. 5 people were hospitalized with minor injuries. The FAA says hundreds of runway incursions, including those with other planes and vehicles, happen every year. It's worked to reduce them with enhanced lighting and signage at airports, including at Denver. Amy Held, NPR News.
8: 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The U.S. is facing a child care crisis as operating costs and tuition continue to rise, leaving families with few affordable options. Some cities are looking to remove red tape on new child care centers.

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5: I'm Janine Herbst with these headlines. A cruise ship that has passengers infected with the Hanta virus on board is set to arrive in Spain's Canary Islands tomorrow. The World Health Organization says the risk to residents there is low. Some 17 Americans will be flown to the University of Nebraska. Alabama's Republican Attorney General has asked the U.S. Supreme Court to lift a federal court order requiring the state to use a congressional map with two black majority districts for the state's upcoming congressional primaries. The governor has tentatively approved new maps to favor Republicans. And the post office's finances are still struggling as the agency reports a net loss for the fifth quarter in a row. I'm Janine Herbst, NPR News.

0: That's all for this Saturday. 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
6: 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WQCS weather. This afternoon on the Treasure Coast, expect a warm, unsettled stretch. Tonight brings a slight chance of showers and thunderstorms, then mostly cloudy, with a low near 75. Tomorrow turns partly sunny, then a chance of showers and thunderstorms, high around 92. On the Treasure Coast, it's currently 88 at WQCS.
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0: Coming up on the program from WJCT Studios in Jacksonville, Florida, walk with me through the corridors of St. Ignatius Memorial Medical Center, our hospital of the mind, where today we ask, what does it really mean to be a mother when that role is shaped by loss, by circumstance, or by the fight to stay alive?
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0: From the moment we're born to our last breath, every American travels through the intricate maze of the healthcare system. These are their stories, one life at a time. Let's meet our patient, Evangeline. She's 32. Years ago, she made a decision that still shapes her life, placing her newborn for adoption, believing it was the right thing to do, even if it didn't feel that way. Now she's building a different kind of motherhood. Hi, I'm Dr. Joe Servin, a practicing neurologist, professor of healthcare administration and policy, and this is What's Health Got to Do with It. Now let's turn back to Evangeline. Her story begins with a decision shaped not just by personal choice, but by circumstance, support, and the systems around her. Because in America, adoption is often framed as a selfless act, a loving choice. But what if that story is incomplete? What if the decisions behind adoption are shaped less by choice and more by pressure, policy, and inequality? My next guest has spent years examining exactly that. Gretchen Sisson is a celebrated sociologist and researcher whose work explores the lived experiences of women who have given up their children for adoption. Her book, Relinquished, The Politics of Adoption and the Privilege of American Motherhood, was a finalist for the 2024 National Book Critics Circle Award and challenges how we think about adoption in this country, centering the voices of women whose experiences are too often overlooked. Joining us now from San Francisco is sociologist Dr. Gretchen Sisson. Dr. Sisson, welcome to our program.
2: Thank you so much for having me.
0: Before we get into policy or systems, when you sat with these women and heard their stories firsthand, what did you come to understand about literally the title in your book, Relinquishment, that maybe people like me or many others, are, including our listeners, just don't see or maybe appreciate?
2: I learned so many things from these women who were sharing some of their most personal, painful moments with me. But I think the most important thing to take away is that most of these mothers very, very much wanted to raise their children. We have this idea that criticisms of adoption mean that you want children to be in unsafe homes, or you want to force women to parent or be mothers when they don't want to be, right? What other choice is available? But the important thing to know is that most of them really wanted to raise these children. Most of them didn't consider getting an abortion. Some did, but most did not. They continued their pregnancies with the intention of raising their children. So this idea that we have that women are choosing between abortion and adoption, this politicized idea, is really just that, a political idea and not one that comes from their experiences. And most of them wanted to have their children with them. And that was the adoptions, the relinquishments were really a function of the lack of support that they had in their lives, the lack of resources that they had, the lack of control over the circumstances that they were in at that moment. And for many, adoption was really a survival strategy.
0: I want to kind of dig deep a little bit into what you just said adoption is very much presented as that choice. In fact, in anything you do, that is the word and the noun used. How free is that? I mean, I think you've kind of mentioned it, but how free is that choice, and what are the pressures that kind of make it less of a choice as opposed to this is what I have to do?
2: I mean, money is really the number one determining factor. Most birth mothers in the country today have less than $5,000 of personal annual income. Many of them are living in poverty. Now, that's personal income, so they might have support from a partner, support from a parent, so that level of income can look like a number of different lifestyles. But that's really where they are. They don't have enough financial resources to control the circumstances of their lives. So maybe they don't want to co-parent with their current partner, but they don't have enough money for a security deposit on a new apartment. Maybe they're living with their parents still if they're young, and their parents are not willing to support them in parenting, and they don't have enough money to, you know, move out, get their own job, find their own way forward. And it's important to acknowledge most women who live in poverty and are pregnant and want a parent in this country are parenting,
3: sure,
2: right? But these are a particular minority of women for whom that feels especially impossible. So really, financial resources were the number one constraint that moved them toward adoption. And when we talk about what does that mean for choice, the vast majority of women that I interviewed, if you had given them resources, if you had given them support, they would have changed the other things in their lives and parented, but they didn't have that opportunity.
0: I understand that. This show is airing on Mother's Day. Many women are celebrated. And I'm just wondering, for the women in your book, how does this day, this holiday, land emotionally when it comes to the celebration of mothers?
2: They have very complicated feelings about Mother's Day. Some people in the adoption space celebrate Birth Mother's Day, which is usually recognized as the Saturday before Mother's Day. Mm-hmm. Some mothers who have relinquished really like that. They like having their own day. Some of them object to it because they just consider themselves mothers, right? They want to be recognized on Mother's Day. But most of their children who have been relinquished have two mothers, right? And sometimes adoptive mothers make space to share that day with their child's first mother, and sometimes they don't. And I think that the way that we think about family in such a relatively narrow way, in the context of a nuclear family, it doesn't make space to share that identity, to recognize that your child has multiple parents who may or may not have a legal relationship to them, and what does that look like. I remember one of the women that I interviewed talked about on Mother's Day getting a call from her daughter's adoptive mother. Mm-hmm. This was their first Mother's Day after the adoption. And so her daughter's adoptive mother called her and just said, "Thank you so much for making me a mother. You know, I've been waiting so long to celebrate Mother's Day," being very effusive with no recognition of her own loss. The fact that it was also a day for her. And look, I'm sure there were good intentions, sure, there, right? That phone call was not made to be unkind, but it was also not recognizing her own motherhood and her own loss in that experience.
0: One of the things that really fascinated me was the role of the language we use when it comes to adoption. I use this language as a physician in asking questions, and it kind of stopped me when I saw this. But you write about phrases like placing a child, giving up a child. And I just wondering if you can talk a little bit about how the choice of the language shapes how we all understand the women who are giving up their kids. Here, I'm doing it right there.
2: You know, we have to make a choice in what words we're using, right? And any diction that you use is going to feel right for some people and not right for other people that are in this equation. Throughout my book and my writing, and as I'm speaking, I try to use words that people use to describe themselves. So I go back and forth in the word choice throughout the book a lot. A lot of the women in my book do refer to themselves as birth mother, think of themselves as birth mother. Some of the women that I interviewed would be really offended by that term. They think that it minimizes their relationship to their child to only having given birth, and they feel that that doesn't accurately reflect their relationship and their desire to know their child. Some prefer first mother, some prefer mothers of adoption loss. You have to make choices and just recognize that you're doing the best you can. And if someone feels uncomfortable with the words you're using, you change them to describe their own situation. But this isn't just sort of a neutral range of word options. You know, a lot of adoption agencies, people who work in the practice of facilitating adoptions, have for a long time said there is a right and a wrong way to talk about adoption. That you should not say an adoptive mother is an adoptive mother. You should just call her a mother. That you should not refer to a birth mother as a mother or as a natural mother or as a real mother. You should only ever refer to her as a birth mother. That we should not say giving up adoption. You should say placing for adoption. Placing implies a certain amount of agency and sure. choice and control that I don't feel all of the women that I interviewed had at the time. So I don't always use that word, but some of them do still use that language because, especially if they're early on in their adoption, their context for understanding their adoption comes from the agency. And so they use the words that the agencies supply them. So, you know, I have a, in my book, I have a whole sort of addendum on the end that's basically like, here are all the thoughts I have on adoption language. And I think if you just use words carefully, thoughtfully, mirror people's language and make space to correct yourself and have good intentions, that people are generally willing to, you know, have that conversation with you. But it is hard. It is hard to find language that everybody in the adoption space feels comfortable with.
0: Gretchen, we're going to take a short break right now. And when we come back, we're going to ask you about what surprised you in your research. And we'll be right back.
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0: Welcome back. I'm Dr. Joe Servin, and this is What's Health Got to Do with It. Let me reintroduce our guest for today. We are talking to Dr. Gretchen Sisson. She is a celebrated sociologist, researcher, and author of the book Relinquished, The Politics of Adoption, The Privilege of American Motherhood. Gretchen, when you were doing this work, what was the biggest surprise for you? Because I imagine that when you chose to do this work, you must have had assumptions walking into this. So what was the biggest surprise for you out of completing this?
1: I will say I actually had relatively few assumptions going into this.
0: Okay.
1: And I think that's just because I was new to the adoption space. I was in graduate school when I began this work. I didn't know I was writing a book. I wasn't writing a book. I was just trying to finish my dissertation and graduate. And I was really new to this space. You know, I had done some historical research, so I had some ideas there, but the conclusions that I come to in my work, you know, in the book, in these conversations, are really driven by the data. I didn't come in with this idea that I was going to end up being very critical of the adoption system in the way that I do. And I think, and this is also answers the other part of your question about what surprised me the most, was really when I did the 10-year follow-up data. So for a key subset of my participants, I interviewed them both in 2010 and then again in 2020. And when I interviewed the mothers in 2010, you had a range of experiences. We had a lot of people who felt very critically about their adoptions, about what had happened to them, about how they had been treated, about the fact that they felt they were not receiving the amount of contact with their child that they'd been told to expect, that they didn't see adoption serving their child as well as they had been told to expect. And they were in a more cynical place, appropriately cynical place. But there were a number of mothers in that first round of interviews, and they were mostly quite early on in their adoptions, just a year or two out. And they felt very optimistic. They felt very positive about the adoptions. They were very hopeful. They still had very warm relationships with their child's adoptive family. And again, very optimistic. What surprised me the most was when I went back 10 years later to see how they felt, how much that piece had changed. So there was one young woman who I interviewed. I say young. I was also young. That far apart in age. There was one woman who I interviewed in 2010. And I asked her, you know, what do you think adoption should look like? And she said, every adoption should look like mine. Right. And she just had an incredibly warm relationship with her son's adoptive parents. She had pumped breast milk for a long time and mailed them the milk so that he could have that. And she said, every night, I know his adoptive mother puts him to bed and says, you know, mama loves you and dada loves you and Leah loves you. And she felt very included in their family and very convinced that this was what was best for her and for him. When I talked to her 10 years later, you know, I said, you know, this is what you told me back in 2010. She goes, yeah, that sounds like something I would have said. And her whole voice sounded different, right? She had been so bubbly, so effusive in that first conversation. And she was just very monotone. And she, you know, she said, I just really feel now like this adoption didn't need to happen. Wow. And that looking back on how she had understood her pregnancy, she came from a pretty conservative religious community. She believed she had committed a sin by having a relationship, by being pregnant without being married. She believed that the adoption was going to be a salvation, a redemption for her and her child. And that she felt like she didn't actually have sources of support, that her church community was there to support her if that meant adoption, but they weren't there to support her in navigating what single motherhood might have looked like. Her child had some challenges. You know, she described it as having autism, having some neurodivergencies. She had gotten married pretty soon after our first interview. Her husband has some neurodivergencies. And she said, you know, who knows if I would have married this same person if I'd been a single mom, but he would have been a great stepfather for this child, right? Yeah. And I think it's hard to compare what ifs, counterfactuals, but the space that she was in, she felt very strongly that she could have offered her son a home that would have been a really good fit for him and his needs, and that she didn't have the support, the community, the resources around her when she was pregnant to really make the decisions that she wanted to make.
0: When I hear that, I mean, my heart goes out because I, as a parent myself, I get it. I'm not a mother, but a father. And I'm like, I get that picture. So many of these women, they must live with long-term emotional consequences. And I'm just wondering, does the system help with that or not? Not really when it comes to healthcare.
1: Oh, no. Okay. No. I mean, some agencies will provide some support services for some amount of time. I remember one mother who said she went to three counseling sessions that the agency provided. And they said, well, that's it. That's you get three sessions.
0: Wow.
1: Okay. Right. Okay. Or another woman who reached out about, said, I really need some help. I'm really grieving right now. And they said, oh, well, we have a support group, but it's mostly older mothers, who were sent to maternity homes in really coercive situations. And it's not really for you. There are a few agencies in this country that provide really radical long-term support for birth parents and for adopted people and adoptive families and kind of considering, the whole family long-term. That is really the exception rather than the rule in how this is practiced. And it's hard because you don't necessarily want agencies to be the only source of support, right? Exactly. Agencies have an investment in this system of adoption as it is currently practiced, but there are also few places for birth parents to find each other and to find community, especially to find community in a way that's not politicized. So some of the mothers that I spoke with found support in the anti-abortion movement because the pro-life movement, sure, really talks about birth parents as heroes. And that was kind of a space where they felt validated. They didn't usually stay there very long, but some of them did because they felt like they could be honored there and they could talk about their feelings. But some of them felt they could only talk about their feelings if they were positive feelings in those spaces. They couldn't have a more critical understanding. There are a few really key organizations. The Birth Parent Support Alliance, which was formerly the On Your Feet Foundation, they do some really good work to build birth parent support that's separate from agencies. But there's really only a small handful of these organizations across the country.
0: We are a medical and a healthcare show. So I'm just wondering, to the doctors, to the nurses, to the social workers, what does compassionate, patient-centered care look like for someone considering adoption who may feel, as you pointed out, there's no other alternative?
1: I think that, first, this isn't going to come up in practice a lot. And this is what I usually tell medical providers that work in family planning or obstetrical care. I always said, you don't need to be an expert at this, but you do need to have really good referrals. So have an organization that you know is secular, is nonprofit, that refers for all options of care, that provides real options counseling for the mothers they're working with, that engages in concurrent adoption planning and parenting planning so that women will have the choice after the baby arrives. There are some truly egregious players in this space, and you want to make sure that the referrals that you're making to other organizations are really values aligned. I think the other piece is, and this is particularly for people who, again, work in obstetrical care, work in labor and delivery, is remembering that until those legal papers are signed, the mother who's giving birth is the legal mother of that child. So any decisions to be made about the baby's medical care, about the name that goes on the birth certificate, all of those pieces are fully hers to decide, and she's fully in control. And bringing a lot of people in the room, agency employees, prospective adoptive parents, you know, having a whole swarm of people around her who are invested in one specific outcome of her decision can also make this very, very hard. And so I always tell healthcare providers, you don't need to be an expert. This isn't that common of an experience. So you just need to know who to refer to and who to make sure is around your patient so that she feels as supported as possible.
0: If you were to redesign the whole system, and I know we could spend a lot of time, that's why you have a whole book on the topic and all the research you've done. What's the one or two changes that would really give women a true, real choice and not just the appearance of one?
1: I think the first piece is recognizing that any system that's built on the commodification of human beings cannot truly be just and equitable. So if people are making money off of children being transferred from one family to another, you are operating on a fundamentally unjust basis. And so removing the profit that can be made by agencies, attorneys, for-profit brokers who are often not even licensed players in this space, removing those profit incentives is absolutely necessary. Because right now, we have a demand-driven system. We have far, far more people who want to adopt babies than we have babies available. And that means there's money to be made off of convincing mothers to relinquish their children. So until you can break that commodification, you can't actually build a system that's rooted in justice and care. The second piece that I would encourage if you were thinking about what allows for real choice is to say, how do we create a social safety net so that pregnant people who are in crisis, who are facing hard decisions, but who want to parent, feel like that's accessible to them? So what does it mean to have affordable housing, living wages, food security, real access to medical care, affordable child care in your community? What does it mean to create a world in which people feel parenting is possible for them because of the investments that we've made in vulnerable families? I think those are really the two most critical pieces.
0: Dr. Sisson, in our final moment, I want to take this opportunity to address our listeners. If there's someone who is listening to our conversation right now and who's lived this experience, and you've tracked a lot of people over time on this, what would you want to let them know?
1: I would just want them to know, I have talked with hundreds of women at this point who have gone through this experience. There's no typical way to feel. And how you feel is going to change over time. It's going to change as your relationship with your child evolves. It's going to change as your child ages. And so if you have been told, your decision is beautiful, right? What you did was beautiful. It was loving. And this is the best thing you could have done. And you feel something much different. You are not alone. There are so many mothers who are processing these same things, struggling with these same things.
0: Gretchen Sisson, thank you so much for joining us today. This has been just really insightful. And thanks for your work that you're doing and the amazing book. We really appreciate your time and your efforts today.
1: Thank you so much.
0: You bet. We've been talking to Dr. Gretchen Sisson. She is a sociologist, researcher, and author of the book Relinquished: The Politics of Adoption and the Privilege of American Motherhood. Coming up, what does it mean to be a mother when the path doesn't follow a script? Academy and Emmy Award-winning actress Laura Dern shares her mother's story and the fight for more time in the face of lung disease. But first, from skin knees to runny noses, moms are often on the front lines of their family's health care. We share memorable moments of Dr. Mom when love and homegrown wisdom made all the difference.
2: I caught a lot of stomach viruses as a kid. In my memory, there are distinct sounds that represent moms doctoring me through those times. The clink of a metal spoon knocking the inside of a glass told me my mom was stirring the carbonation out of Coca-Cola. My mom continues to swear by the soothing properties of flattened Coke on an upset stomach. The tap, tap, tap of an ice tapper hitting a cube of ice, breaking it into tinier kid-sized pieces for me to suck on. Hearing the water run in the sink. Mom would let it run to bring up the coldest water from our well for a cool, damp cloth for my forehead. I hadn't thought of it until now, but replaying these sounds in my mind gives me a real feeling of relief.
3: My memories are of my mother back in the days when there were no measles vaccines or things like that, that when I got measles and I got mumps, that she tended to me. She even did the old cool cloth on the forehead with the fever. She was literally the nurse, the doctor, the caregiver, bringing books. It's a fond, wonderful, warm memory and something that my wife and I have tried to do with our child and our grandchild since then.
4: As a pair of Florida girls who lived in our backyard, my sister and I earned our fair share of mosquito bites growing up. I can remember the two of us taking baths after afternoons spent outdoors, joining heads under mom's watchful eye to scour our little arms and legs for anything that might remotely resemble a mosquito bite. After the bath, we'd line up in front of mom for the best part of being itchy: calamine lotion and cotton balls. She'd shake the bottle, snap open the cap, and gently smooth soothing pink circles onto our skin anywhere that needed it, and at our insistence, paired with a good-natured eye roll, a few places that probably didn't.
5: When I was little, breathing wasn't something I could take for granted. I used a nebulizer 4 times a day. We called it the breathing machine. Asthma. But what I most remember about that scary time was my mom. In the quiet moments when I felt completely fine, she would randomly say, "Okay, let's breathe." And we would sit together and practice slow breathing in, longer breath out, again and again. And at the time, it almost felt unnecessary. But she was preparing me for the times when I'd be at school or somewhere she couldn't get to me, when my chest would tighten and panic would start to rise. She was giving me something steady to reach for even before I knew I needed it, helping me build muscle memory in my lungs and in my confidence. Now as a mom myself, I see it clearly. She was easing her own worry too, making sure that if she couldn't be there, a part of her still could. A rhythm I'd remember and a calm I could return to.
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7: President Calvin Coolidge visited Florida in 1929 and, after leaving office in 1930, stayed in Mount Dora's Lakeside Inn for a month. 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
0: Welcome back. I'm Dr. Joe Servin, and this is What's Health Got to Do with It. Today, we're exploring what it means to be a mother, when that role is shaped by circumstance and when it's threatened by illness. For many families, motherhood doesn't end, it evolves. Sometimes it becomes caregiving, and sometimes it begins with a diagnosis that changes everything. My next guest is Academy Award-winning actress Laura Dern, whose work spans film and television, from Blue Velvet to Big Little Lies. But today, she joins us in a very different role, as a daughter and caregiver. Laura's mother, actress Diane Ladd, was diagnosed with idiopathic pulmonary fibrosis, a progressive lung disease, and given just months to live. But that's not exactly how the story unfolded. But first, Laura, it is such an honor to have you on our program. Welcome to our show.
8: Well, thank you so much. Thank you for having me and all the incredible work that you do in teaching and guiding us. So thank you.
0: So I'm going to start right where that intro takes us. You were told your mother had months to live. What do you remember about that moment and how it changed your role as a daughter to caregiver almost overnight?
8: Yes, exactly. Placing us in that moment, that terrifying moment where we were actually told she would have 3 to 6 months to live in 2018. She was diagnosed with pneumonia first, and in critical condition in the hospital. And then a pulmonologist diagnosed her. When they did diagnose her, they were very extreme. The situation for my mother was terrifying because the doctor was speaking to me instead of to her and saying, be delicate with your mother. There's nothing we can do. You know, this is the devastating news. And so it wasn't just that we got this 3 to 6 month timeline in the diagnosis of idiopathic pulmonary fibrosis. It was this, there's nothing to do. Be gentle, you know? And thanks to my mother being the most incredible advocate for her own care, we jumped into it and we found an amazing pulmonologist in Dr. Belperio, and he gave her all the reasons to believe that with a purpose-driven life and pulmonary rehab and oxygen therapy, potentially medications, she could live for a long time with this disease. As we know, it is a progressive disease, but that there was much joy and purpose and passion, and in my mother's case, the life of an artist, to continue to live. And then we were able to fight with hope. It's very hard to fight with, you know, the diagnosis we started with.
0: I'm wondering, like, you know, as I hear that story, you're given a diagnosis, you're given kind of a situation where there doesn't seem to be a lot of hope. But I'm just wondering, was it when you met the pulmonologist at UCLA, is that when things changed and you said, oh, maybe we have a lot of runway here that we can do things? Or was there a moment even before then that, you know, you saw the story may go in a very different direction than where you started?
8: Well, even before then, you know, her determination, her passion for life, I think was the best starting point. I was in terror and crying as the daughter and the caregiver, and she as the patient was like, oh, I'm not going to believe that. You know, she was very, that's not my plan. And so in fact, what started our journey, and then almost immediately in finding Dr. Belperio, our journey with his advocacy before she went into, you know, deep rehab, was understanding that expanding lung capacity, pushing literally against the scars and fighting for oxygen would be an incredible path forward. And that was a huge part of our journey together. You know, at the time, she was so weak and completely dependent on oxygen 24/7. And we started literally walking a few steps to, you know, every day within a week, starting to make it, you know, 50 yards and walking with oxygen to eventually try to take steps without oxygen, but have it close and at the ready. And my mother was very miserable and really struggling and scared because of it. And I, as a caregiver and as her daughter, knew that if you can distract her with storytelling, she will forget what she is most afraid of. And so I started recording our conversations in my phone and asking her questions that I had never asked before about her life, about my growing up, about acting, about all the things she was passionate about. And what happened in turn was she started getting stronger and started feeling more vibrant just in the process of our walks and talks. So that was really the origin story of our determined journey to get her strong enough to live an impassioned and joyful life for some more years.
0: Laura, when you were in that role and doing all of this with your mom, I'm wondering, you know, to our listeners out there, what do you say to folks who are stepping into that caregiving role in how to show up for someone with a kind of a serious chronic issue on a day-to-day basis?
8: For me, I can only speak from my experience, sure. But the first thing that I felt perhaps the hardest, but the one that I had to be determined to conquer was my own fear that I could not be a true caregiver without believing and hoping that there were options, there was growth, there was healing. You know, as you so well know and understand, but for your listeners, idiopathic pulmonary fibrosis, or IPF, is one of the most common forms of interstitial lung disease. Over 200,000 patients in America deal with it and are diagnosed with it. And it is permanent scarring, but it also is progressive. So you want to keep fighting and keep working for the protection and support of the lung capacity you have before it progresses further. And in doing so, you have to believe you can do that, and you have to fight, as does the patient. And I think it's a very particular trauma and question mark for patients who are diagnosed with unknown paths. Idiopathic pulmonary fibrosis is one of those lung diseases where they will say there's supposition about how you got this, but it's not clear. We don't know everything about this disease. We're not sure the best path forward. We're learning every day, both in the pharmaceutical world as well as, you know, in the world of pulmonary rehab. And so you become either someone who feels like a guinea pig without answers or a participant in the discovery. And my mother was the kind of patient who believed she was going to learn in real time and help doctors in their discovery and help other patients, which is why she was so committed to advocacy around this lung disease and asked me to promise that I would do the same on her behalf. And that really taught me a great deal, you know, that we spend so much time siloed in our fear. You know, I have these symptoms. I don't know what this is. How do I find answers? Oh my God. And get stuck in that. And she was determined in the unknown to be the first person who would answer the questions. You know, and frankly, of everything that we've learned, of all the paths forward that you and I can talk about, her determination to live and lead a purpose-driven life was the greatest path to longevity. And longevity specialists like Dan Buettner with his Blue Zones and all the discoveries he's made, you know, we continue to learn, right? That having a purpose-driven life is the best path forward for everyone, both dealing with disease and in terms of longevity in general.
0: I so completely agree with you. I know you had just mentioned a little bit earlier in our conversation that things really changed once you found this incredible pulmonologist that worked with you all at UCLA. And I'm just kind of curious, as this is a healthcare show, what made that relationship effective? Was it just getting more answers? Was it the hope? How would you kind of answer that part, that working with the specialist?
8: My experience with Dr. Belperio is primarily with Diane Ladd, the patient.
0: Got it.
8: And all I can say is Diane Ladd is a storyteller. She wants to be and wanted to be listened to. She wanted a doctor to really hear her experience as opposed to the doctor defining what her symptoms would be. And she found her perfect partner in the journey. He is an extraordinary listener. He asks questions. And, you know, before you know it, you've spent 45 minutes with him doing true detective work for the individual patient. He's a New Yorker. He, you know, is direct and also hopeful. And, you know, the best example I could give with the two of them was a memory I had probably 2 years into the journey when mom was really struggling, had a time period of dependency because it would shift and change over time, her dependency on needing oxygen and how much she would need. And this was a time she was pretty reliant. And she had been offered a lead role in a film, an independent film in Savannah, Georgia. And I remember as they went to do some blood work, I was alone with the doctor and said, "Oh my gosh, Dr. Belperio, like, of course my mom can't do this. Like, my mom needs to be on oxygen and we need to be gentle with her. This is such an important time. And I know there's all the pulmonary rehab you need her to be doing here at UCLA. He's like, I know what your mother needs, like with his accent. And mom came in the room and he was like, "So when are you leaving to make the movie?" I was like, "What?" And she said, "Well, you know, somebody just said that because of worry about circulation and blood clots, like maybe I shouldn't fly." He's like, "Maybe that's a better idea. So you drive. Savannah's not that far, but we get you a driver. You put your dogs in the car. They'll keep you cheery. And you go make your movie." And she said, "But Dr. Belperio, I'm on oxygen." And he goes, "What's the character like?" And she starts describing it. And he goes, "They can write a cannula into the part. Call the screenwriter." And I mean, literally, they wrote the cannula into the role when she needed to do walk and talks. And he was just literally her creative partner. And he continued to do that for her over and over again. And that was just a godsend. And whether he had a patient who's a salsa dancer or an actress, writer, director, you know, he knew how to allow people the trust in themselves to keep going.
0: I love that story. You know, Laura, this show is actually going to be airing on Mother's Day weekend. And I'm just kind of curious, how did all of this experience change the way you see your mom? It's incredible just hearing the way you tell the story. But given it's a Mother's Day weekend program, how would you answer that?
8: The intimacy of being the only child of an only child.
0: Yeah.
8: Single parent of a single parent, you know, is pretty unparalleled. For those who have walked that journey, you already feel you have such intimacy. And we're both actors and we made movies and television together. So we were so blessed. And yet this journey was the most profound opportunity to get that much more intimate. And as I shared with us, sharing our stories to keep her walking and talking, which we then made into a book of our conversations. When we did that, the myriad family members with, you know, their parents, children, siblings, best friend, life partners, that would come to us and saying, "I can't believe I never asked, you know, my own mother, I was going through a divorce, what it was like when she went through a divorce," or "I can't believe I don't even know my husband's favorite color," or, you know, whatever it is, as simple or as deep a conversation, we got that much deeper and hopefully continued to inspire others. Whatever your relationship, let's ask each other the questions.
0: Laura, in our final moments, I want to give you the platform to address our listeners, whether it's about the condition that your mom had or any other aspect that you'd want to address with regards to this topic, caregiving your mom, anything you'd want. I want to give you that platform.
8: That's very beautiful. Wow. I've never been given that kind of opportunity in many years of doing interviews. So that's beautiful. And I would say, if I've tried to adopt something, which is easy to forget, I share it from experience with everyone listening, which is never believe in never. I don't care. How have we had loved ones in our lives that have said things to us like, "Well, you know, maybe that was the last best relationship of your life."
0: Oh, God, yeah.
8: Or, "Well, you know, your mother was diagnosed so 6 months, like maybe it can become 7 months." You know, my mom was the first person to say, never, no way, no how, I'm doing another decade. I'm not listening to anybody. So you know, I think us believing deeply in our passions, in our I can do anything, in our inspiring our loved ones to do anything, in believing in a path forward that is filled with hope and love. And even in my mother's hardest moments, in a hospital bed with deep limitation, she would call for Dr. Belperio, she would call for the head of palliative care and ask what interview could she do to help others understand what happened to her. She was always a person who would act in service of teaching others. And that is the ultimate gift for all of us. Not only a purpose-driven life, but a service-driven life will keep us all connected, living a life of empathy, and living a longer life.
0: Laura, those are beautiful final words. I just want to, again, thank you for being so generous of your time and also sharing this very beautiful story. We really appreciate it.
8: Thank you, and celebrating mothers everywhere and their amazing children. So sending everyone love.
0: You bet. We've been talking to Oscar, Emmy, award-winning actress Laura Dern about her and her relationship with her mother, Diane Ladd, how she served as a caregiver, and what a beautiful way to complete our Mother's Day show. As we leave the corridors of St. Ignatius Memorial Medical Center, the halls are quieter now. The question we asked at the start of this hour still lingers. What does it really mean to be a mother when that role is shaped by loss, by circumstance, or by the fight to stay alive? Today, through the work of Gretchen Sisson, we heard how motherhood can be shaped by forces we don't always see, where choice isn't always as free as we imagine. And through the story shared by Laura Dern and her mother, Diane Ladd, we heard what it means to hold onto that role in the face of illness and the determination to keep living, to keep showing up. And maybe the truth lives somewhere in between. That motherhood isn't defined by a single moment. It's carried in decisions, in sacrifices, in presence. I think about my own mother. I adored her. She drove me crazy at times, but her influence is there every day in how I think, how I care, how I show up. And maybe that's what lasts. Not just the role, but the imprint. Well, that is our program for today. If you missed anything, listen to the full episode at WJCT.org or wherever you get your podcasts. Thanks to all of our guests. Our executive producer, Stacey Bennett. Brady Corum is our director. Isabella Casapau is our associate producer. Caden Collins is our researcher. 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Stay curious, stay healthy, and keep in touch. Salud. Happy Mother's Day.
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3: 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WQCS weather. Tonight on the Treasure Coast, expect a slight chance of showers and thunderstorms early, then generally mostly cloudy conditions overnight at times, with a low around 75 overall tonight. Tomorrow turns partly sunny skies to start early, then a chance of showers and thunderstorms develops later on, the high near 92. Now 84 at WQCS.
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